efficiency, it was decided that the foursome would split up into two teams, Yang and Harkness, Yang and Lao Tsang. The day was arduous for the American, as she lurched over fallen trees, struggling to advance through the never-ending stands of bamboo, which can grow taller than a man, and in patches are dense enough to shut out sunlight. By the end of the day, the only reward was some panda dung Harkness had discovered. New droppings, which would indicate the recent presence of an animal, would smell like fresh mowed grass, but these desiccated, nearly odorless specimens were too old to be of any use. The team moved on, heading for new ground westward in the beautiful peaks and valleys of Chapo. Harkness was in for the roughest hiking yet. Her predecessor, Bill Sheldon of the Sage Expedition, would maintain that his youth, he was in his early 20s, and his recent employment in a rain-soaked logging camp in Washington were the only reasons he'd been able to cope with the terrain. Nevertheless, he found himself often crawling on hands and knees or falling 35 to 50 feet, feeling lucky he hadn't tumbled in areas where a misstep would have sent him crashing more than 2,000 feet. Others in his party were not so fortunate. Sage's wife wrenched a knee early on, and another member had a mild heart attack. It was always a possibility that Harkness could die out here, but if she sustained even a relatively small injury, it would halt the whole operation, and she might never get the chance to return to complete her mission. Over the course of 3 hours of snaking around barriers, the team dropped 2,500 feet, mainly down a boulder-strewn dry creek. It was here that the heavy hobnailed boots, which had seemed ridiculous in Shanghai, began proving their worth. The party met a medicine digger of the Chang people who was awestruck by Harkness, having never seen a foreigner before. Everyone had questions. Turbaned herb hunters, in their traditional brilliant blue gowns, knew these mountains in a way that no one else could. Most of the panda lore dispensed by the root digger's party was culled from evidence left behind. Shredded bamboo stalks, pressed vegetation where they had lain, and scattered dung. Like many others from the area, these men claimed that pandas ate iron pots and pans. It was a popular tale, inspired no doubt by pandas chewing on food-encrusted cookware left out at camps. The hungry and strong-jawed animals would end up puncturing the thick iron as they gnawed. The travelers enjoyed the talk, and after a lunch of hard-boiled eggs and sardines, eaten near a tall stone watchtower in a tiny village, they went on, passing little shrines set out to the spirits of the mountains. The terrain became even more difficult to negotiate, especially with temperatures nearing 100. By the afternoon, Harkness was unraveling. Her blue sweater had torn, and Bill's cut-down riding breeches began to fight her, simultaneously bunching up and tugging downward. Despite her efforts to hold them up with scarves tied about her thighs, at one point the pants actually fell down to her ankles. As usual, Young looked neat, clean, and pressed, nimbly leaping from spot to spot. Harkness, trying to keep up with the lanky athlete, could only watch as his red cap moved farther and farther away till she lost sight of it altogether. A long while later, at the bottom of an incline, perspiring and breathless, and with no Quentin Young in view, she gave up the pursuit, sitting down to light a cigarette with newly procured matches. Just then, Young popped out and teasingly claimed to have had time to take a nap as she descended. Harkness asked him how he had ever learned to negotiate the rough, rocky terrain with such fleetness. He replied that it was by observing Blue Mountain sheeps. Whatever frustration she might have felt disappeared. Harkness found Young's occasional slips in plurals nothing short of charming. The two shared a smoke and a good laugh before setting off again. There would be many more physical trials for Harkness before the day was done. Over and over again, the team crisscrossed the strong, running mountain streams, which, despite providing them with cold, clean drinking water, also made travel so troublesome. The slippery bridges were merely knotty logs spanning the water. By dusk, after having traveled 30 arduous miles, they reached their destination. Festooned with Tibetan prayer flags and ringed by lighted huts stood a crumbling castle said to be 500 years old. It was bleak and imposing, set high on a barren hillside. Its massive walls, ramparts, and towers were made of stone, giving foundation to a wooden structure 3 stories high, with whitewashed walls,
dark wood beams and a belt of balconies. Although truly Tibetan, having been constructed in the early days of the ancient Wasu kingdom, it looked like it had arrived straight from the Alps. At once stern and magical, the castle was a perfect setting for a grim story. Exhausted, Harkness and Young made their way inside, past the flags whose every snap in the wind was believed to transmit a prayer heavenward. The vast fortress became a maze of dark passageways and uneven stone steps. The team lighted lamps, stumbling around until they found sizable rooms fit for encampment. Using just about every blanket and oil sheet she had, Harkness partitioned off a private space for herself, hauling out the well-used little basin to wash up. Cool, soapy water washed away the sweat and dirt, especially from her blistered feet. For a fresh outfit, she was a bit stuck. All of the nicer things were by now soiled, so she would have to rely on her knack for making simple things elegant. As temperatures in the mountains descended quickly with the night, she fashioned an ensemble from Bill's long woolen underwear and the sheepskin coat that Sulin had given her. Bathed and dressed, Harkness and Young made themselves dinner on the portable stove, thick cornmeal bread and corned beef from a tin. As they sipped wine, Young kept Harkness spellbound with a saga of adventure from mysterious Tibet. He told her of a secret place, a spectacular uncharted lake, that he and his brother believed they had discovered. Harkness and Young vowed to map the lake as their next mission, and in that instant their hopes and their lives were entwined. The pact was impulsive. They laughed at themselves for planning a second venture before the first was finished. Harkness felt deliriously happy. At some point, they decided to do a little exploring in the vast labyrinth of the stone castle. It was a sorry old hulk. Soldiers had harvested wood from its ancient walls. For countless years, the elements had been punishing, wind and rain penetrating deep inside the ruin. Still, poignantly, there were great touches of life and art left intact. These were possessions of the lamas that had held no interest for the marauding army, the chants written on Tibetan prayer wheels and prayer flags silently endured, serene Buddhas perched on lotus leaves in bright, colorful paintings, kept company with many other gods. The two adventurers came upon a hidden compartment. As they entered the chamber, their light brought to life an astonishing, carnal scene. It was, to Western eyes, a playground of statues and paintings in which lusty gods romped in erotic abandon. The deities seemed proud of their desires in this sect of Tibetan Buddhism, in which tantric sexual rituals were added to the menu of spiritual practices. Harkness, who loved the frankness of the East, was captivated. Something must have stirred in Young, too, for in this secluded galaxy of lust, their intimacy became sensual, their bodies slipping into an embrace. Taboos never mattered much to Harkness, except maybe to make things more desirable. She was living life to the fullest, with every sense heightened. Closing her eyes that night in a castle at the edge of Panda Country, she couldn't hope to find in sleep a fantasy any more beautiful than her waking life. On the first morning there, while Harkness still slept, Young tenderly rigged a sheet to keep the sun out of her eyes. But the very next day he was off early before she awoke, engaged to one woman in Shanghai and sleeping with another in Sichuan. Perhaps he felt the conflict of warring emotions. Harkness was serene and sated, contentedly puffing a classic yard-long Chinese pipe, its thimble-sized bowl filled with rich native tobacco. She happily passed the 3 days of Young's absence. Having run out of cigarettes, her only crisis had been one of nicotine, a problem she found easy to solve with the purchase of a pipe from the villagers. The solitude gave her time to reflect on their relationship, which, of course, was shockingly mixed for its time. But the issue had fascinated Harkness since her days on the Tancred, when she met a beautiful Dutchman who was one-quarter Javanese. Clearly, Chinese and Americans came together sometimes, Emily Han and the poet Zhao Qinmei being a famous example. But there were other pairings of a less public nature. Harkness wrote home when she reached Shanghai about meeting sophisticated, well-traveled young half-caste Chinese who would turn out to have names like Angus MacPherson,
She made friends with an American woman who was married to a Chinese man. Harkness referred to her as Mrs. Chen Tianpao, reporting that she was fascinating but unhappy. There were rooms for ancestor worship in her large house, Harkness noted, where she kowtows before the tablets with the rest of the family. Still, both whites and Chinese were horrified by such marriages. Anglo-Saxons have rendered a signal service to civilization, not only by maintaining the prestige of the white man all over the world, but by guarding the unmixed purity of their race, wrote the French poet Abel Bonnard in a book about his travels in China, published in 1926. A society of half-breeds is disgusting, he said, bringing with it a debasement of the soul and confusion of the mind. Harkness did not agree. Young was handsome and kind. People, native and foreign, respected him. He was capable and honorable and smart. She was a young widow far from the gossip mills of Shanghai, farther still from New York. Her husband had been dead for 8 months and away from her for 2 years. She had never felt so physically alive, so strong, so sure of herself. Her impulses must have felt as pure and potent as those tantric gods seem to have ordained. On November 2, despite a cold rainstorm that carried the threat of snow, Quentin Young arrived full of good cheer from his scouting sortie, while luggage and mail were delivered from Wenchuan. It was a time to strategize for the final push. The expedition now counted 23, which included, to Harkness's amusement, Ho, Little Ho, and Old Ho, as well as 3 Zhou's and many Wangs, Huangs, and Yangs. The staff was large enough that they could afford to dispatch a member once again to Guanxian, this time for material to make traps. They planned to send runners on a regular basis to Wenchuan for supplies and mail over the long months they expected to be in the field. Young and Harkness hashed out their game plan. There would be 3 camps. Base camp would be 1 day's travel from the castle into the mountains. Wang, Yang, and Harkness would be stationed there. Camp 2 was to be Quentin's, positioned 1 day from the base camp. The 3rd would be managed by Ho, who had been a member of the Sage expedition. The travel coming next would sorely test the city girl. At 8 a.m. on November 4, Ruth Harkness's expedition headed into what she called the lonely, lost world of tumbled mountains. The morning sunshine in this province, noted for its rains, she felt, was auspicious. Overall, the expedition had been experiencing great luck with clear weather. The team climbed and climbed. There were cliffs and bamboo forests, each turn providing a more stunning vista of snow-covered peaks. This lonely, wild, and unutterably beautiful place made her wonder why anyone would choose to live in civilization. She continued to refer to the mountains as lonely, a complex sensation of many shadings that she and Bill knew well. Here she embraced solitude, luxuriating in her reflective mood and continually comparing the life she had left behind to this glorious new one. When she arrived, Harkness was thrilled. New York had nothing like this, she said. Because Young sped on ahead to prepare the camp, the comforting smell of wood smoke hung in the air, and on one of the few level spots in the whole area stood a cooking lean-to and her lightweight tropical white tent. Her quarters contained a cot, a trunk, and a canvas case. Best of all, it provided privacy, something that had been in short supply throughout the journey. Just before dusk, when all the porters were accounted for, Young organized a ceremony in which the American flag was raised in her honor. Harkness enjoyed a meal in the warm lean-to with the men, and later that night, bundled up in her silk sleeping bag on the cot as rain and wind beat against the canvas of her tent, Harkness closed her eyes, listening to the reassuring murmur of the hunters in conversation nearby. The next day, Young was off to settle his own camp, but not before expertly bringing down a goral, a husky and robust goat antelope. It would provide a great deal of fresh meat, starting right away when they ate the liver for tiffin or lunch. In Young's absence, Harkness sat in the field kitchen, banging out letters to friends on her portable typewriter and chatting with Wang in pidgin English. He was working his magic. Stripped to the waist in the steaming shed, he busied himself with the fire, making delicious scones for her,
while recounting his time as assistant to the cook of the French consul in Chongqing. The next morning, a dispatch from Young arrived, along with a packet of mail he wanted sent off. The snow line, he said, descending further and further down the mountain, had reached his camp. It was 30 degrees, foggy, and still snowing as he penned his note. At base camp, while a raw rain fell, Harkness stuck close to the fire, reading letters from Chengdu, Shanghai, and the United States, which arrived by runner just before nightfall. She relished the contact. Dan Reeb cheered her on. "Hurry up and get your panda and be back in Shanghai for Christmas," he wrote. Harkness laughed at the thought. Wouldn't that be something? It was much more likely that she'd be right here for months to come. Young strode down to her the next day, announcing his approach with two shots of a gun. He was full of energy and high spirits, and he carried with him a gift, two beautiful tragopan pheasants. All the plans were going forward at tremendous speed. His camp was completely ready for her stay. Traps had been set, log bridges constructed. As soon as he checked on the third camp, run by Lao Ho and Lao Tsang, he would be back to base camp to pick her up. Before he was off again, he found waiting for him a letter from Diana Chen. Tucked into the envelope was a newspaper clipping, a photograph of her in a recent triumph. She had won events in javelin throwing, shot put, and the broad jump. It was a strange circumstance for Young, reading the letter of his girlfriend in front of his lover. Harkness wrote that he was smiling as he told her that she herself looked like an athlete now, too. In Harkness's New York set, a woman who could drive a standard shift might be considered athletic. Young's bar was quite a bit higher, and she was flattered. It was a sweet moment between them, and Harkness assured him that the pheasants would not be cooked until his return the next day. Tethered to the small camp, Harkness, for the first time on the entire trip, grew impatient. While the panda hunt was so close, she wanted to be with Young. She didn't have to wait long. On the afternoon of November 8, Quentin Young returned to guide her upward into panda country. The terrain was as formidable as most adventurers would face in a lifetime. Not only were they climbing steeply at high altitude, but every step held another obstacle. Dense stands of head-high bamboo, great dead logs covered in slippery moss, fields of knee-deep sphagnum moss engorged with icy water, and snow slipping off branches onto cheeks and down into coat collars. The constant fog kept everything wet, conspiring with the moss to keep the footing as slippery as if it were oiled. They made their way through forest, over tumbled rock, and across icy, churning streams. "Picture, if you can, a world of up and down," Harkness said, "where the best refuge you may hope to find from ice-cold rain, chilling ghostly clouds, and razor-edged wind, is a space hardly bigger than a bridge table in the mountain crags under overhanging rocks, where you grope your way through thickly standing spruce, interwoven forests of rhododendrons, walls of bamboo that virtually grow stem to stem, with here and there a sprinkling of moss-covered rocks and clumps of ferns and other vegetation. In this foggy region, there were places where Harkness could see but a few yards ahead. She wrote, "Then, suddenly, there would be a rift in the ghostly mass, and often as not, we would find ourselves clinging tooth and nail to a mountainside with a dead fall of many thousand feet right below us." Harkness and Young were drenched and tired when they reached Camp 2. Like Camp 1, it consisted only of a cooking lean-to and a white tent in a cleared area, though this tent was Young's and the flag flying above it was Chinese. Nonetheless, Harkness spent the night in that tent. Young, she wrote for public consumption in her book, slept with the hunters. All along the route they had seen panda signs, droppings on the ground, claw marks on the trees, and bamboo stalks that had been ripped open and chewed. Ruth Harkness was, finally, in the realm of the giant panda. The big bears had lethal power in bulk and muscle, in their sharp claws and powerful bite, but what they wanted most was to be left alone to live a quiet life. And, strangely, it seemed they had accomplished that. The giant panda, or Mo, as it was often called, had been mentioned in ancient texts since before the birth of Christ. The Shan Hai Ching, or Classic of Mountains and Seas, a book on geography, and the Uriya, or Explanation of Words, China's first dictionary, were just two that spoke of an animal that seemed very much like the giant panda.
The Shanhai Qing described the animal as living in what are now the Chunglai Mountains and having a taste for copper and iron. In the various ancient references to the panda, it is often described as something like a white leopard. Here in the mountains, of course, the local hunters knew of Baisheng, and they sometimes shot it for its wiry, coarse pelt, which was believed to ward off evil spirits in the night. In general, though, the hunters sought more valuable or useful game, and people in the area might live a lifetime without ever seeing the animal. Giant pandas, hearing the approach of humans, could disappear into the thick bamboo with amazing agility. All around Harkness this chill night were those silent, vanishing pandas. Spread throughout this mountain chain, they were patiently enduring the late fall and facing the oncoming winter. Now, in the cold of November, they would be concentrating their consumption on old stems of arrow bamboo as well as some leaves. For a male in the vicinity, this would be the rhythm of life, eating different parts of the bamboo seasonally, sticking to a home range of 2 to 4 square miles that overlapped with that of other pandas, posting claims and advertising his presence on trees by urinating and also rubbing secretions from a gland just under his short, broad tail. He would be eating and sleeping, mainly, relieved of the mating pressure he would feel in the spring. Then his masculinity would rally, his testes enlarging in preparation for the few days a female would be in heat. Precisely who she was and when she would be receptive would have been clear to him from the chemical signs she would be posting for him through her own scent marking. On this night, not far from Camp 2, a female panda was nestled down in the hollow of an old tree with her 2-month-old baby. He had been born, like most pandas here, in September, blind, nearly naked of fur, and utterly helpless. If he'd had a twin, and there was a 50-50 chance he had, it was, by now, dead, an unbending rule of fate in the wild. Next to his mother, who was perhaps nearly 200 pounds, he was truly tiny at birth, only the weight of a stick of butter. Small, slow-growing infants were just one of the consequences of the panda's low-energy diet. She suckled him as many as 12 times a day on her high-fat milk and dotingly licked at his belly and behind to stimulate him to relieve himself. For weeks she had cradled him in her arms as she sat upright, delicately picking him up in her mouth when she needed to shift position. He would be gaining weight, growing hair, and beginning to show the telltale black-and-white markings of his species. Driven by the need to eat, the mother panda would start leaving the nest without him, for increasingly longer periods to feed on bamboo. By this time, his coat was thick enough for him to stay warm during her temporary absences. To leave him in the nest alone for any length of time was to leave him vulnerable to golden cats, to the big tree-climbing yellow-throated martens, and now, even, to humans. That night, as Ruth Harkness drifted off to sleep in these darkened mountains, she couldn't possibly have dreamed just how close to her goal she was.

The Lady and the Panda, the true adventures of the first American explorer to bring back China's most exotic animal, by Vicky Constantine Croak, published by Random House. Again next time on Chapter a Day.

0: My name is Shirley Kepke. 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
4: 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Good evening. I'm Andrea Balistrary, WPR's Music Database Manager. Tonight at 8 on From the Top, we're going to hear a young violinist explore the connection between powerlifting and music, and a teen bassoonist plays a string piece. A young composer presents their existing works for an eclectic group of instruments, and more. So stay tuned for that. That's again at 8 on From the Top. Before we get to From the Top, we have two symphonies. In just a bit, we're going to hear the fourth movement from Ruth Gipp's Symphony No. 1. But first, we have Mozart's Symphony No. 31. It's commonly known as the Paris Symphony. Christopher Hogwood leads the Academy of Ancient Music.

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That was the Paris Symphony from Mozart. Christopher Hogwood led the Academy of Ancient Music. That was the first symphony of Mozart's to feature clarinets. It was also notable at the time for having an unusually large instrumentation. That was made possible because at the time of writing the piece, Mozart was in Paris and had access to a large orchestra. During her career, English composer Ruth Gipps wrote 5 symphonies. We're going to hear a performance from the BBC Philharmonic Orchestra of the 4th movement from Ruth Gipps' Symphony No. 1, Rumen Gamba conducts.

0: That was the final movement from Ruth Gipp's Symphony No. 1. Rumon Gamba led the BBC Philharmonic Orchestra in that performance. Ruth Gipp was an extremely talented and well-rounded musician. She was a piano and oboe soloist until a shoulder injury at the age of 33 ended her performance career, so she focused instead on composing, which she knew was a passion of hers from a young age. Thank you for listening to WPR Music this evening. We'll have classical music for you throughout the night, and stay tuned for performances from some amazing young musicians on From the Top. That starts at 8 o'clock on WPR Music.
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0: You're listening to From the Top. I'm your host, pianist Peter Dugan. We just heard 17-year-old violinist Joshua Song from Northvale, New Jersey, perform Fritz Kreisler's Slavonic Fantasy, based on themes by Dvorak. I performed with Joshua on the piano. The young people we'll meet on From the Top today are exceptional as always. There's a young composer who leapt past 2 years of school and is now headed off to college at just 16 years old. A bassoonist who's a beautiful player, but also a serious athlete, and is planning to study neuroscience at Princeton. It's easy to describe our young guests as gifted or talented. What really connects them all is their tenacity, the sweat and perseverance that have gotten them to this point. The confidence that these artists bring to their music and to life in general has been earned through really hard work and discipline. And with that in mind, let's meet Joshua Song, the violinist and Jack Kent Cook young artist whose beautiful playing we just heard. Joshua, you have so much soul when you perform that piece. It brings back this sort of melancholy nostalgia of the Kreisler era. I loved playing with you.
1: Thank you. So much fun working with you.
0: So I know you come from a very musical family. Tell me about what it was like growing up with parents who played.
1: My dad is a clarinetist and my mom is a flautist, but she actually took violin lessons to help me understand the technique and the form. She's been a crucial part of my development as a musician. Till I was 12 years old, every day she sat with me and practiced.
0: So after years of having that, was it weird to suddenly have to be your own disciplinarian?
1: Yeah, certainly. There was a transitionary period where she'd just leave me on my own. I had no idea what I was doing because my mom had been dictating my practice for years. Finding my practice habits, finding the way that I resonate with my instrument without anyone's help, that was a big journey that I had to take.
0: Yeah, for sure. Necessary part of growing up.
1: Mm-hmm.
0: So I know you also have a sister who plays, but she's also a power lifter. And the two of you got really into this. Tell me what powerlifting is, and then does it relate to music?
1: So powerlifting is all about lifting as much weight as possible.
0: Okay. Terrifying.
1: It is. It's terrifying. But I think it really helped me with my physical and mental health, but also gave me some insights, as you said, about my music.
0: Yeah.
1: What I noticed when I was doing that was this thing called like neuromuscular adaptations.
0: Okay.
1: Powerlifters, when they don't lift for a certain period of time and they go back to do a certain lift, say it's a squat, then they won't be able to do the same amount of weight. And the reason why isn't because that they've lost muscle. It's because they've lost the neurological connection to that muscle. It's the mental pathway that they made to the muscles that made them lose the efficiency that they need to get the weight up.
0: Right. Mm-hmm. So it's like the power of the mind.
1: Yeah.
0: Over the pure physical development of muscle. And do you feel like you can think that way now when you approach the violin?
1: Yeah, I think so. Like people talk about muscle memory. Your brain creates a pattern to a certain muscular path. When you don't practice for a certain period of time, that's that neurological connection that you've lost with your muscles, you know, habits of holding your instrument. If I'm holding my bow, you got to develop certain habits and you got to keep them there or else you're going to lose it, right?
0: Gotcha. Obviously, you think about music and you think about everything from such an intellectual, logical standpoint. Talk to me a little bit about how sometimes that's been a challenge when it comes to expressing yourself musically.
1: Yeah, so there was a point in time where I kind of viewed music as like almost a science. And the thing about science is you want to be efficient. And if you do that technically, then you lose some of the musical aspect, right? Because if you're just looking for efficiency, then you miss, so let's say it's a forte passage, right? And you want to be really strong. If you just focus on efficiency of your bow or efficiency of your fingerings, you can lose the expressive nature of what music is all about.
0: So what have you been able to do to help get in touch with that emotional side, that artistic side?
1: Imagery. So Sibelius, violin concerto, the beginning of that concerto is, I like to imagine it as like a water horizon with a lot of fog in it. And that allows me to get into the mood of the music without having to like remember a million different technical cues.
0: Yeah, makes perfect sense. Mm-hmm. Get lost in the imagery. Before we go, I have to congratulate you because I understand you've made a decision for next year. Yeah. Where are you headed?
1: The Columbia Juilliard program.
0: It's infamously difficult, but I have no doubt at all that you're going to flourish there. Can't wait to see where your future takes you. Josh, it's been such a pleasure.
1: So good talking to you.
0: Joshua Song, 17 years old from Northvale, New Jersey. Now let's meet 18-year-old bassoonist Eleanor Ha. From Upper Saddle River, New Jersey, Eleanor and I will perform the first movement of Lubos Sluka's sonata originally for cello and piano, but you'll hear it now on bassoon and piano. This piece was totally unknown to me when Eleanor introduced it to us, and I'm really excited to share it with all of you. Eleanor, whenever you're ready, let's take it from the top.

0: 18-year-old bassoonist Eleanor Ha performed the first movement of Lubos Sluka's sonata, originally for cello and piano, but of course you heard it on bassoon and piano. I'm Peter Dugan. I was joining Eleanor at the piano. Eleanor, it's great to have you on From the Top.
1: It's great to be here.
0: So much fun to play that with you. That piece is haunting.
1: Mm-hmm.
0: And the color you get out of the bassoon is really dark and evocative. It's gloomy, you know? Is that kind of what you're going for with that?
1: Yeah, in the first part.
0: It's beautiful.
1: Thank you.
0: I know you come from a very musical family, right?
1: Yes.
0: Mom is a pianist.
1: Mm-hmm.
0: Your dad used to play the saxophone. So how on earth did you end up with the bassoon?
1: So when I was younger, I played piano, following my mom's footsteps. And then I played cello for a period of time, didn't really like it as much. So then I started playing the bassoon in summer of going into seventh grade. I excelled pretty quickly. I've been playing bassoon ever since.
0: It's interesting to me that you came to it from the cello because it's kind of
1: equivalent
0: registers.
1: Because I wanted to play a woodwind instrument, so we were picking between clarinet, flute, bassoon, oboe, and bassoon's the only one with like bass clef, so
0: right. We
1: thought it would help.
0: You already learned bass clef, and I was like, all right, I know the clef.
1: Yeah.
0: You seem to have a real connection with the instrument. Did it happen kind of instantaneously for you?
1: I feel like it was pretty quickly that I really enjoyed playing it. I got into this Juilliard pre-college program going into middle school. So then I got to make friends very quickly around like woodwind and like bassoonists. So I think it also helped with that connection.
0: Right. You got immersed.
1: Mm-hmm.
0: You mentioned your mom is a pianist. I know you perform with her a lot.
1: Mm-hmm.
0: I'm having to fill her shoes today. what's it like making music with your mom?
1: It's really great.
0: It's
1: very convenient also. We're very close. Oh. Also, being able to connect with her through music is an added bonus.
0: That's great. You're lucky to have that.
1: Very lucky.
0: August 2022 was the best month of your life. What happened during that time?
1: The summer of 2022, I got into this program called NYO USA, which is National Youth Orchestra.
0: Mm-hmm.
1: And from mid-July to August, I was with this group of musicians from all over the United States.
0: Mm-hmm.
1: We had 2 weeks of really intensive rehearsals. We were preparing to play Mahler 5 and Elgar Cello Concerto on this European tour. I got to experience so many places. I got to meet so many amazing people, make these lifelong connections. We were just making amazing music every other night on this tour. We performed at the Ravello Festival. We had an amazing sunset while playing Elgar. I wasn't in the Elgar, so I got to like listen backstage, and there's like this like pink and blue and purple sunset.
0: I mean, if this isn't enough to convince everyone that we all need to study a musical instrument and join a youth orchestra, I don't know what is. Another thing that makes you very happy, I know, is sports. Tennis.
1: And golf.
0: Yes. So what do you love about these sports?
1: I've been like a fairly active child since I was little. I made a lot of friends through playing tennis because you do like clinics. Playing for a high school team, you get to experience a new aspect of it because you have to win as a team in order to win the entire match.
0: Right,
1: so it's not just playing for yourself.
0: That's cool. And tell me about golf. What do you love about that?
1: Yeah, so I started playing golf during the pandemic. Me and my dad would go into the range a lot at nights. And I think the skills that I've learned by playing music basically my whole life, just like this idea of slow practice and like practicing until you get it right.
0: Yeah.
1: It translates to golf as well because you have to really nail your swing and nail the basics before you can like hit a perfect drive or like 250 yards or whatever. So like I would spend a lot of time at the range just repeating the same small steps like 10, 20 times.
0: Right. People who have studied an instrument definitely learn the hard way that you have to be patient and stuff doesn't just click overnight.
1: Yep.
0: What are your plans for next year?
1: Yeah. So I applied for Princeton University Restrictive Early Action and I got in. It was
0: Congrats. One
1: of the best moments of my life, probably.
0: Congrats on everything, Eleanor.
1: Thank you.
0: It's really wonderful. And I so enjoyed playing with you.
1: Thank you.
0: Eleanor Ha, 18 years old from Upper Saddle River, New Jersey. Do you want to get a behind-the-scenes look at the making of From the Top? This season, From the Top is recording in studios around the country. We'll be visiting New York, Boston, Austin, Minneapolis, Los Angeles, and Philadelphia. And we're giving some lucky folks guest passes to watch our recording sessions in action. 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
0: On From the Top, we get to meet young artists who have learned that their raw talent and intelligence, as impressive as those qualities are not enough to reach their goals. They already know that self-discipline and day-to-day effort are the keys to success. Now, let's meet Edwin Osorio, a 17-year-old trombonist from Ann Arbor, Michigan, who is no stranger to hard work and has overcome many challenges as the first musician in his family. He'll be performing two dances by Jean-Michel Defay with Susan Snyder at the piano. Whenever you're ready, why don't you two take it from the top?
3: Thank you so much.

0: That was 17-year-old trombonist Edwin Osorio from Ann Arbor, Michigan. He performed the first of Jean-Michel Defay's two dances for trombone and piano. Susan Snyder was at the piano. Edwin is one of our Jack Kent Cook young artists. Edwin, you really showed off the full range of the trombone. You gave us all of the sweetness and also that intensity that that instrument is capable of. Bravo.
1: Thank you so much. I'm really grateful to be here and be given this opportunity.
0: Well, we're happy to have you. There are a lot of kids who come on from the top who come from musical families. Was that the case for you?
1: No, I'm actually the first person in my extended family to pick up a musical instrument and pursue it.
0: And how does that make you feel, being kind of a trailblazer?
1: For a long, long time, I felt really, really at disadvantage, really behind. Like, how could I ever catch up? How could I ever compete? My peers have had like 3 more years of private lessons or musical experience on me because their parents wanted them to start private lessons really young. But yeah, I never had any of that. So I really owe it all to Interlochen to really help me experience all those things very quickly. But you know, now I don't really feel that anymore. I don't want to say I caught up, but I feel really confident with where I am and where I'm heading in my musical journey.
0: That's great. Tell me about the moment that you arrived at Interlochen. Had you ever had a private lesson at that point?
1: So I had maybe 1 or 2 lessons before I knew I was going to Interlochen. And then before that, I had a couple mini lessons with my band director. But wow. Other than that, no, I really, really didn't. I barely knew what an excerpt was, if I was being honest.
0: Let's go to another interest of yours outside of music, nutritional health sciences. Tell me what draws you to that and why is it important to you?
1: Yeah. So growing up, I was really, really overweight and like struggling with a lot of other issues that were very common in my extended family. We grew up not so, you know, affluent. And so we didn't have access to quality food. A lot of it would just be my parents getting takeout when they come home from work from like 9 p.m. or something like that. Mm-hmm. There weren't a lot of like home cooked meals, but especially in adolescence. And then when we were sent home from Interlochen in March of 2020, I had a lot more time on my hands. I went on my own personal journey of health. You know, there was a lot of struggle, I will say, you know, determining what works best for me. And I really just wanted to learn like the absolute facts. I thankfully can say now that I feel like I found that through like a lot of research and like trial. I feel like I'm at a place with myself where, you know, that's something that I'm really strongly educated in. And I would hate to see anyone else struggle through something so like intimate with themselves. So yeah, that's where my passion really started.
0: It sounds like you are in a position where you could help other folks with this. You've mentioned that the Latino community is really important to you. Could you talk more about your identity and how it's sort of shaped your own journey in music?
1: Both my parents are immigrants from Mexico. They came here now like 21-ish years ago. I was born in Ann Arbor. I'd say it was a really, really unique experience growing up. They had just gotten here. They didn't really come from money. They came from, you know, really bad places from Mexico, which is why they moved. They were constantly working. My older brother, he would be the one to take care of me a lot. That was how it was for a good amount of my childhood. Like even applying to Interlochen was a bit of a challenge because things that Interlochen was requesting, like for financial aid, I really had to like dig it out of them. It was hard, like being 14, submitting your own tax forms for like financial aid and stuff.
0: Yeah.
1: But you know, even with all the struggles, I can confidently say that I had a really, really great childhood. They were able to send me the like a really great boarding school. We would always have like the best vacations. They would always save up money for those.
0: That's great. Before we go, I've got to congratulate you on being one of our Jack Kent Cook young artists. What does it mean to you to be a recipient?
1: I'm really, really eternally grateful for everything that From the Top has given me with this award. You know, I've been able to purchase a new trombone with the award. You know, I was a custom horn. I went to the Shires factory for a day. Being able to have this opportunity to, yeah, buy a new horn, you know, I knew that was something that would have been an obstacle to overcome with my family. I'm just eternally grateful.
0: Well, we're so happy to support you. And If that's how you sound on your old horn, I can't wait to hear you on the new instrument. It's going to be magic. Edwin, thank you for your performance and for being with us today.
1: Thank you so much for having me.
0: 17-year-old trombonist Edwin Osorio from Ann Arbor, Michigan.
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3: Hi, I'm Dick from Grand Rapids, Michigan, a fan of the From the Top podcast. 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
0: Welcome back to From the Top. I'm your host, pianist Peter Dugan. It's so great to be with all of you this week and every week, thanks to the generosity of Susan and Gerald Slavitt. If you're just joining us, we've been listening to young musicians who, even as teenagers, learned that hard work and commitment are the real tools of the trade. Now let's meet our next young performer, Madeline Zoller, an 18-year-old flutist from Hamilton, Ohio. Madeline, welcome to From the Top.
9: Thank you so much for having me.
0: What are you going to play today, and who is there with you at the piano?
9: I am playing Henri Bousset's Prelude and Scherzo, and then at the piano, I have Miss Susan Snyder.
0: Great. Whenever you're ready, why don't you and Susan Snyder take this piece From the Top?

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2: Classical musician, if you aren't super wealthy, to go to Interlochen, I had to apply for scholarships, obviously, and then like appeal for more financial aid. And then I had to start a GoFundMe to raise more money. Yeah. And that worked. And that was great. And I'm forever grateful for everyone.
3: One of the things that I and, you know, all of us at From the Top want to see, and I'm sure you feel this too, is a future where this field of classical music can be open to everyone. And it's a reminder why all of the folks who help support classical music and scholarships, they're really opening doors for people like you, for people like me, who wouldn't have been able to afford it otherwise. What are you planning on using the funds for?
2: I actually just bought a flute.
3: Wait, the one that you just
2: performed
3: on? Yeah, the
2: one I just played on.
3: Oh my gosh. It sounded like you've been playing on that instrument for a while. Like you seemed really comfortable on it.
2: Yeah, I've had it for a little under a month. It's a Powell.
3: And loving it?
2: Loving it.
3: Well, congrats. I'm really Thank happy you. For you. Before we go, what's the deal with cartwheels?
2: Oh, I love doing cartwheels. There's actually a Wind Symphony piece that we're doing this cycle where I may or may not be doing a cartwheel.
3: What?
2: Yeah, on stage. But other than that, out of nowhere, I'll just go, I need to do a cartwheel right now. And so because of this, I have convinced my theory teacher to do multiple cartwheels in class. I was like, I have to do a cartwheel right now. And then I did. And he was like, what is wrong with you? And then I, for the next 10 minutes, I was like, Dr. Childs, you have to do a cartwheel right here, right now. And then he did one.
3: And he just did it in front of the whole class. See, that's a great teacher. Well, if anyone could inspire me or any of us to do a cartwheel, it's you. You've just got such a wonderful energy to everything you do. And I'm going to go try a cartwheel in the privacy of my home where no one can see me. You'll have us all cartwheeling all over town because that's just the kind of person you are. Thanks for being with us, Madeline.
2: Thanks for having me.
3: 18-year-old flutist Madeline Zoller, originally from Hamilton, Ohio, now studying at the Interlochen Arts Academy in Michigan. I just loved getting to know Madeline, and it's so clear with her and all the young artists on From the Top that talent is not wasted on the young. Our next musician is 16-year-old composer Lily Masudi. Now, I'm not sure if she knows how to do a cartwheel, but give her some snacks and a pile of music theory homework, and she's a happy camper. Lily, welcome.
4: Thank you.
3: I'm really excited to hear your music. Tell me the title of the piece and tell me all about it.
4: So this piece is kind of like bridging my very nerdy composer side and my like very emotionally driven composer side. It's called 2222. It was inspired by that weird date that happened last year, February 2nd, 2022.
3: Like, was it supposed to be like the Groundhog Day of all Groundhog Days?
4: Yeah. Yeah, I think so.
3: But nothing special really happened.
4: Yeah. And I was thinking a lot about that. And hence I ended up playing with the interval of a second a lot.
3: Nice.
4: And just thinking about the idea of kind of tension that keeps simmering and never fully resolves.
3: Cool. Can't wait to hear it. Let's hear it now. Here's 2222 by 16-year-old Lily Masudi.

0: 2222 by 16-year-old Lily Masudi. Performed by Isaac Erb on bassoon, Stephen Lamb on tuba, Greg Jukes on vibraphone, and Sergio Munoz on viola. Lily is from Cranford, New Jersey. She's here with me right now. Wow, that was unsettling. I think that's what you're going for,
1: yeah.
0: Right? And what instruments are we hearing in this piece?
1: Viola, bassoon, vibraphone, and tuba.
0: Pretty unique ensemble.
1: Yeah, I wrote this piece for the New York Youth Symphony. Dr. Kyle Blaha, the director of that program, assigned this ensemble to some of us who had expressed an interest in writing for eclectic instrumentations.
0: Nice.
1: But yeah, I was really excited about the ensemble, honestly. It was hard, but it was really fun.
0: A bowed vibraphone. It's such a cool sound. So you just pull the bow across the top of the...
1: Yeah, they use a bass bow or a cello bow.
0: Gotcha.
1: Yeah.
0: It's really eerie and just this feeling of simmering tension. You did such a good job of creating
1: that.
0: Talk to me a little bit about how you got into classical composition, or I guess what we would call classical composition, because I know it was sort of a circuitous route.
1: Yeah. So my mom put me in classical piano lessons when I was five, and I did those until I was almost 12. And then I quit because I had gotten to a point where my teacher was wanting me to enter all these competitions. And I was but I'm a child and I'm stressed and I just wasn't finding enjoyable anymore. Mm-hmm. So I ended up doing jazz. And then that was at the same time where I decided to do composition. So my last year of piano lessons, I had been asking my piano teacher to also teach me composition with the plan to apply for the summer composition program at MSM.
0: Yeah.
1: And then I met my private teacher through there.
0: Do you still play jazz piano, or how long did that part of your training last?
1: This time last year, I thought I was going to apply to college for jazz piano and be a professional jazz pianist.
0: Yeah.
1: And then I got into the summer composition program at Tanglewood.
0: Oh, yeah. It's a big deal.
1: I'm a senior right now. So that was the summer before my senior year. So I kind of switched gears again, and jazz is kind of on the back burner for now.
0: I mean, the cool thing is that jazz is essentially spontaneous composition.
1: That's exactly what it is. That's what improvisation is.
0: Right. I want to hear a little bit about your compositional process. Where do the ideas start? How do they germinate?
1: That's a great question. I feel I usually start conceptually. I usually think about an idea or an image that I want to convey. And then a lot of it is very intuitive. I just hear in my head and then I just mess around with it. And if I still like it in a week, then it's part of the piece. So I just kind of write things down as they come to me.
0: And when you say mess around with it, is that you at the piano messing around?
1: Not usually.
0: Wow.
1: I don't write at the piano. I find it limiting.
0: That's kind of unusual, right? When we conjure up
1: the image of a composer,
0: they're there at the piano banging on, right?
1: No, more accurate, it would be me sitting in my bed at 3 p.m. with a giant pile of dishes that are dirty and
0: How did the giant pile of dishes end up in the bed?
1: Because I procrastinate and then I take snacks to my room to work on my piece, and then the dishes pile up because I'm sitting there thinking about the piece.
0: I see.
1: Yeah, it's not glamorous.
0: I think all composers have those sort of heroes or icons who inspire them. And I've heard that one of yours is Julius Eastman.
1: Yeah.
0: Tell us a little bit about who he is and why he's inspiring to you.
1: Yeah, Julius Eastman is, he was a composer in around, I think, the 80s. And because a lot of, orchestras are kind of trying to diversify their programs, his music is kind of finally getting recognition that it deserves. Mm-hmm. It didn't for a while because he was a Black gay composer in the 80s, and he ended up dying homeless of AIDS when his music really should have been on every program ever. He also had quite a bit of success during his career too.
0: Mm-hmm. I was wondering if you could talk a little bit about your own identity, how that has shaped your interest in justice and activism, and also how that relates to your music.
1: Yeah, I mean, I have a lot of these intersectional labels that you could put on me. I definitely am not the face of classical music. It's another one of the reasons that I'm not too into the label of classical composer because that's not the music of my heritage. I'm Iranian. Mm-hmm. Western classical music is kind of expanded to include everyone, but I'm hesitant to just like expand Western classical music to people of all cultures without also creating a space for people of all cultures to bring their classical music into the canon.
0: Right.
1: Because, okay, great. Like, thank you for allowing me to have a space and a voice in Western classical music. Now, can I show you my quote unquote classical music that is equally complex and important to my heritage that also has a space? Mm-hmm, so I think it has to go both ways.
0: Yeah, for sure. And that it's more about, like you said, expanding the canon.
1: The argument people always make is, oh, well, classical music has long forms and it's notated. I think that's the reason people like look down on jazz compared to classical music, because it's not overly notated.
0: Mm-hmm. We could obviously go on about this forever. And it's clear that you and I see eye to eye on this. And let's not forget that you and I adore the classics too, and that there's just room for so much.
1: Right? For sure.
0: And it's about expansion and widening this canon that we love. You're 16 and you're starting college, which is unusual. How did you get to the point to be a 16-year-old going to college? What are the sort of pros and cons of where you find yourself right now?
1: Yeah. So I was like identified as gifted or whatever when I was little. And towards the end of third grade, it started becoming clear that like I wasn't being challenged in school. So my mom started talking to like the administration. I was able to test out of fourth grade, and I ended up doing the same thing with sixth grade later on. I don't know. It was always really good for me because like I tend to get along with people older than me, like better than I get along with people my own age. Mm-hmm. Obviously, it's like really scary to be like going to college at 16, but like I could have taken a gap year if I wanted to, and I'm not. Mm-hmm. So it can definitely be seen as me like kind of rushing to have like a career and stuff. But like, I think it also brings me a lot of like excitement and just pure joy.
0: It's important to me that people understand you seem so grounded.
1: Yeah, I feel like this is where I'm meant to be. Like, I have my childish side, but I also think a lot about the world and like the big things that I want to do, and I'm ready to just start doing them, you know?
0: Quite frankly, Lily, I think you can do just about anything you set your mind to. I really mean
1: Thank
0: it.
1: Thank you so much.
0: It's been a pleasure having you. 16-year-old composer Lily Masoudi from Cranford, New Jersey. I hope you all enjoyed getting to know these tenacious and hardworking young musicians as much as I did. Thank you to all of them for their performances, for their great stories, and their wisdom. And thanks to all of you for listening and spending some time with us. I'm your host, Peter Dugan. Please join me next week for more sublime music here on From the Top.

0: Thanks to all the sound engineers who worked on today's program. 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And John Weston at Futura Productions in Boston, Massachusetts. 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

Interesting thing about key signatures, they can be very, very deceptive. We think something's in a minor key, it's going to be sort of a dour piece. Major key, it's a happy work, right? Well, if it's a classical piece, a lot of them, you know, don't really stay in the keys that they are ostensibly in for the duration of that work. And this is a great example. Dvorak's Serenade for Winds in D minor. Well, it starts off kind of serious like this. Funny thing about this piece, though, is that it spends much more time in major keys. And it's a very sunny work, despite this very staid sort of opening. We'll listen to it in about 20 minutes. I haven't listened to this yet, so I can't say for sure how this is going to sound, but I'm going to bet that because it's Maya Beiser playing this arrangement of the Bore from the Cello Suite No. 3 by Bach, that it's going to be a kind of murky recording, because that's part of her thing. She likes very mysterious sounding recordings.

Yep, there you go. Called it. Maya Beiser with lots of effects on her cello there. Bore by Bach. Good evening. Welcome into our Tuesday evening classical music. I'm Steve Seal, Dvorak's Serenade for Winds. Always a breezy piece. Lovely work. And we'll be venturing out into an evening garden with Frederick Delius later on. Here's Lara Downs with a piece called Peace of Mind by Hazel Scott.

Peace of Mind by the American composer Hazel Scott. Lara Downs at the piano, and she manages to remind us of how many wonderful African-American composers, certainly just African-American women, my goodness, have been unjustly marginalized in music history. And fortunately for us, records so many of their works. The Northwestern University Cello Ensemble is next. Yes, this is a group of nothing but cellos playing this ballad by Aaron J. Kernis.

0: Strictly Cellos performing that piece. It was the Northwestern University Cello Ensemble performing The Ballade by Aaron J. Kernis.
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0: Antony Dvorak's Serenade for Winds is one of those pieces that's technically in a minor key, but it spends so much time in the middle in a major key that it seems like it could perhaps do without a key designation. It starts and ends in D minor. Actually, it doesn't even end in D minor. It sort of briefly goes there before ending on a major key at the end. And it has just these lovely kind of hazy twilight moments in it that are so pleasing in the middle that it makes for a very agreeable piece. And it's the St. Paul Chamber Orchestra here, led by Hugh Wolfe.

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0: The Serenade for Winds by Antonín Dvořák. That was Hugh Wolf leading the St. Paul Chamber Orchestra.
1: I'm not particularly fond of buying and selling cars, so we do it as infrequently as possible. 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Left it in the driveway, ready for them to come. 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It was very easy. We have a warm feeling about it.
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0: The Walk to the Paradise Garden. 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

I'm playing you this music by Samuel Barber because it's the first part of his string quartet, and it's not the most well-known part. That would be the second movement, which is so well-known, you do in fact know it, even if you don't know it by name. I can promise you that. So here's a little taste of the rest of the work to prove that there's always something to discover in classical music, even when you don't think there is. The Miro Quartet with the String Quartet Opus 11 by Samuel Barber coming up, including that amazing adagio, in about 20 minutes. This is from Kosaku Yonamada, and it's called Red Dragonfly, played here by violinist Anna Akiko Myers and pianist Sandra Rivers.

Red Dragonfly by Kosako Yamada. Anna Kiko Myers, violin. It's classical music on a Tuesday night. Welcome to it. Steve Seal with you. We're going to listen to, a couple of pretty remarkable things, at least this hour, including Samuel Barber's String Quartets, which contains the origin of his much-beloved Adagio for Strings as its middle movement. And American composer Norman De La Gioia celebrates one of those amazing collective nouns for groups of animals in just a couple of minutes.

Serenatella by Mario Castelnuovo Tedesco, played there by Bok Jung Byun. 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Okay, so it's always fun talking about collective names for groups of animals. We all know the big examples, like a pod of dolphins, a gang of elk. Then things get more interesting with examples like a smack of jellyfish, a sloth of bears, and, of course, the ever-popular murder of crows. But the two best ones have got to be a murmuration of starlings and, say it with me, an exultation of larks. And Norman De La Gioia knew how good that one was, and so he named this piece that, Exultation of Larks.

0: from American composer Norman DeLaJoyo. Exaltation of Larks, played there by Edvard Zwietschiel and the Atlantic Sinfonietta.
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0: Samuel Barber wrote the cellist Orlando Cole, who was to be in the quartet who would premiere his what would be his one and only string quartet in the 1930s. I have just finished the slow movement of my quartet today. It is a knockout. Now for a finale. Well, the slow movement ended up being not just a knockout, but arguably Barber's most well-known piece, and one that was so successful and has been so emotionally effective for people over the decades he saw it performed in many ways in the larger arrangements for string orchestra, his adagio for strings. Well, we'll hear the original setting of that piece as the middle movement of his string quartet, Opus 11, played here by the Miro Quartet.

0: The String Quartet by Samuel Barber, played there by the Miro Quartet.
1: The skills that I've learned by playing music basically my whole life, this idea of practicing

from the composer Marie-Clémence de Grandval. She actually published a lot of works as Clémence de Grandval because, well, again, it wasn't really until the 20th century that women could be composers and could stretch out and extend their confidence and comfort working as a female composer. It was a men's game, a chauvinistic situation for centuries. Oboe Concerto here by Marie-Clémence de Grandval.

0: An oboe concerto by Clémence de Grandval, who was actually named Marie Clémence de Grandval. Leos Lenches played the oboe there with the Stuttgart Radio Symphony Orchestra, conducted by André Boré.
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was reading recently about how people who like to work alone at night, this can be absolutely the ideal work environment for some people. And of course, I thought, I feel seen. Maybe you feel like that too. It can be kind of a big ADHD thing if you have been diagnosed with that or know anyone who has. Again, feeling very seen here. It's because of the comparative lack of stimulation otherwise, and so you can really focus. Well, here's some music perfect for that. Mozart's Eine kleine Nachtmusik. Otherwise not really very nocturnal. It's music for being awake at night, and I'll explain. We'll listen to it. A barcarolle here by Mel Boni, played by pianist Miriam Barbeau-Cohen.

Marianne Barbeau Cohen with a Barker Roll by Mel Boney. Thanks for coming along for classical music this evening. I'm Steve Seal. Good to be with you. So for Mozart's Eine kleine Nacht Musik, a little night music, the question is, why does this work not sound more nocturnal, if this is indeed night music? Well, the clue is in the work's more formal title, which is Serenade in G. In Mozart's day, the 18th century, a serenade was a term generally used for a piece of music to be played, yes, at night, but specifically, as a composer of Mozart's caliber would generally write them, for a social occasion at night, a party. This was party music, so it might have been in the evening, but obviously you wouldn't want to get drowsy while listening to this music. You'd want to be talking, maybe visiting the punch bowl, flagging down the person walking around with the tray of hors d'oeuvres. Here's Bruno Weil and Tafelmusik.

0: Eine kleine Nachtmusik, a little night music by Mozart. That was a period instrument performance, authentic gear there. Tafelmusik led by Bruno Weil.
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0: This is from the American composer Robert Spital, from his Consort for Ten Winds, the Obade.

Very pretty. An obade from the Consort for Ten Winds by Robert Spital. That was the Atlanta Chamber Winds, led by Robert Ambrose. 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This is from the French composer Florent Schmitt, and it's called Nights. No K, just N, so Nights as in the nocturnal thing. And it's the Monte Carlo Philharmonic, led here by David Robertson.

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0: Nights by French composer Florent Schmitt. That was the Monte Carlo Philharmonic conducted by David Robertson.
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You turn to people that you care about to find out their opinion. From anything, like what you should wear out tonight, to larger things, like should you quit your job or date this person you just met. Well, when it came to their music, siblings Felix and Fanny Mendelssohn really valued each other's feedback. They talked music all the time. This is a piece of music by Fanny Mendelssohn that got criticism from her brother. And that may be why Fanny didn't write a whole lot of big pieces like this. You'll hear what brother Felix had to say about the music and a performance of the whole piece coming up in about 20 minutes. It is always great to have your company as we enjoy these performances together. I'm Jalene Kahn. Cello and piano will play some Robert Schumann, five pieces in folk style.

0: Five Pieces in Folk Style by Robert Schumann. We heard cello and piano, cellist Stephen Isserlis and pianist Christoph Eschenbach on Music Through the Night. An oboe concerto is coming up, and a string quartet by Fanny Mendelssohn is next in just a minute.
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3: The Mendelssohn family was quite wealthy, and that meant that the children could study the arts. And siblings Felix and Fanny Mendelssohn did. They both showed great talent for music at a young age. As they grew older and wrote more and more music, they valued each other's opinions and often asked for feedback about something that they had written. When Fanny wrote this larger piece, this string quartet, her brother Felix criticized it, saying it was too far from her classical training. She showed too much freedom of form. Her confidence was shaken from that feedback, and that might be why Fanny Mendelssohn didn't write a whole lot of big pieces of music like this. We'll hear that string quartet by Fanny Mendelssohn performed here by the Eben Quartet.

It's always a treat to hear one of those rare, larger pieces by Fanny Mendelssohn. Her string quartet performed there by the Eben Quartet on Music Through the Night. Next, an oboe concerto by Ludwig Lebrun, Oboe Concerto No. 1, performed by the Radio Chamber Orchestra and oboist Bart Schneeman.

0: one of the greatest musical geniuses who attained maximum perfection on the oboe. That is how they once described Ludwig Lebrun. We just heard Lebrun's Oboe Concerto No. 1, performed by the Radio Chamber Orchestra and oboist Bart Schneeman under conductor Jan Willem de Vrend.
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If we have never been amazed by the very fact that we exist, we are squandering the greatest fact of all. I have that quote on a magnet on my fridge, and it reminds me that sometimes being alive is simply magical. There's so much awe and wonder in this world, but you kind of have to take the time to look at it, right? When Dvorak wrote this symphony, he was struck by this euphoria, the sheer pleasure of just being alive. And that feeling comes through when you listen to this symphony, which you'll hear in full in about 20 minutes.

This composer's parents wanted him to be an architect, but Engelbert Humperdinck went on to study music, and his opera Hansel and Gretel brought him big fame in the late 1800s. After that fame, he stuck with the fairy tale theme and wrote Sleeping Beauty. From Sleeping Beauty by Humperdinck, this is Two Pictures.

0: In the late 1800s and early 1900s, Engelbert Humperdinck had success with the fairy tale genre. From his Sleeping Beauty, we just heard two pictures performed by the Bamberg Symphony Orchestra under conductor Carl Anton Rickenbacker. A symphony that channels the sheer joy of being alive is coming up in about 10 minutes. I'm Jalene Kahn, and I hope you can stick around.
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2: Ruth Harkness, a dress designer newly married to a wealthy adventurer, was the toast of New York. That is, until her husband Bill dies in search of a giant panda. 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Join us for the true story of The Lady and the Panda tonight at 7 on Chapter a Day.
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Viennese Ladies' Lohnlied by Franz Schubert, performed by Ensemble Wien. The tone of this symphony by Antonín Dvořák is a bit of euphoria. He was experiencing this sheer joy of just being alive, and he was in awe of the power of nature. Dvořák was spending time at his summer home, so you can imagine him in nature, just being in communion with that around him and rejoicing in life. Dvořák's Symphony No. 8.

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2: 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I made that call. I just remember zero hassles. 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
3: 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Thank you.

The bravery of children is admirable. Where along the line do we lose our bravery? When Katrin Finch was just 5 years old, she did a really brave thing. She saw Spanish harpist Marisa Robles perform in concert. And after the concert, little Katrin went up to the table where Marisa Robles was selling tapes. And at 5 years old, Finch told Robles, "I'm going to be a harpist like you, but I haven't got a harp and I haven't got a teacher." Well, it didn't take much. A few years later, Katrin Finch would study harp. And within a few years, she won rounds in the BBC Young Musicians competition. She's taken the harp on as her own. And she's even written some music. This piece is written by Katrin Finch. It's her Celtic concerto, and she'll perform with Sinfonia Cymru.

Catherine Finch said that piece started out as an experiment, her Celtic concerto. Finch performed with Sinfonia Cymru, and the conductor was John Rutter on Music Through the Night. Frederick Delius spent time in Florida working on an orange grove, and that bright landscape and balmy weather inspired him to write his Florida Suite. From that suite, this is called By the River.

0: By the River from Florida Suite by Frederick Delius. The St. John's River is what he's referring to, the longest river in Florida, which originates near Jacksonville and flows 310 miles south. We just heard the English String Orchestra under conductor William Boughton on Music Through the Night. From Florida, we'll travel to the Czech countryside. That's coming up in about 20 minutes.
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0: The Emerson String Quartet recorded all of Beethoven's quartets during their career, so they're experts on the subject. They'll tell you the importance of that collection before they perform String Quartet Number 4.
8: If you take the totality of Beethoven's work, those 16 quartets, you have really the cornerstone of the quartet repertoire, music that was to some extent influenced by Haydn and Mozart, but most significantly music that had a huge effect on generations of composers that followed Beethoven.

Beethoven's String Quartet No. 4, performed by the Emerson String Quartet on Music Through the Night. This music takes you to the Bohemian countryside, from Bohemia's woods and fields, from Mavlast, or My Country by Bedřich Smetana.

0: The final movement from Mavlast, or My Country, by Bedřich Smetana. That's called From Bohemia's Woods and Fields, a piece that's joyful and melancholy, just like the woods themselves. Zdeněk McCall conducted the Milwaukee Symphony Orchestra on Music Through the Night.
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If you've done any amount of DIY or home renovation, you know that some things can take a little longer than you anticipated. You kind of anticipate these delays. Well, then things completely blow the budget and the timeline. Things you could not have anticipated happen. This piece of music was like one of those home renovations. It took the composer nearly 30 years to write it. How? Why? Well, he has a good excuse. You'll find out what took him so long and hear that entire concerto coming up in about 40 minutes. And that piano concerto will be played by the great Marta Argerich. I hope you can stick around. Some solo piano music here by Ernesto Nazare, performed by Antoine Zamore.

Pesaro Zemfesta by Ernesto Nazare, performed by pianist Antoine Zamore on Music Through the Night. 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Next, it's an oboe concerto by Richard Strauss, performed by oboist Gordon Hunt and the Berlin Radio Symphony Orchestra.

0: an oboe concerto by Richard Strauss. Vladimir Ashkenazy conducted the Berlin Radio Symphony Orchestra, and oboist Gordon Hunt. We've really heard a little bit of everything. That oboe concerto, some solo piano music before. Coming up, we'll hear a piano concerto that was 30 years in the making. It's played by the great Marta Argerich. But next, in just a minute, a piece for horn and orchestra.
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2: Ruth Harkness, a dress designer newly married to a wealthy adventurer, was the toast of New York. That is, until her husband Bill dies in search of a giant panda. 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

Idol by Alexander Glazunov. Werner Andreas Albert conducted the Bamberg Symphony Orchestra, and that was hornist, that's short for soloist and hornist, Marie-Louise Neunecker on Music Through the Night. Next, we'll hear a piano concerto that took almost 30 years to finish. But Franz Liszt had a good excuse. He made a living as a touring pianist. And when he started writing this piano concerto, it was in the 1830s. Some other revisions were found in the late 1840s, and the music finally premiered in 1855. It was music well worth the wait. Here's pianist Marta Argerich and the London Symphony Orchestra playing Franz Liszt's Piano Concerto No. 1.

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0: Marta Argerich and the London Symphony Orchestra, led by Claudio Abbado, and Piano Concerto No. 1 by Franz Liszt.
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There are different paths to leadership. Some people just land in the C-suite, and you wonder how they ever got there. Some people climb the ladder one step at a time. When it comes to Katie DeBretzeni, she's led ensembles and orchestras. She's a leader. So she has an idea about how to climb the ladder and grow into a leadership position. She'll share that strategy with you coming up in less than a half an hour.

Overture and Jig by Mademoiselle Laurent, played by violin, viola, cello, viola da gamba, and harpsichord. See the performers on that recording on the playlist at yourclassical.org. It's really good to have your company as we enjoy these performances together. I'm Jillian Kahn. We'll hear string quartet and guitar coming up in less than 15 minutes. And still to come, a performance by a musician who has grown into leadership positions within the ensembles she plays with. How she got there and some advice for you on how to climb the ladder is coming up in less than a half an hour. The Mainz Wind Ensemble will play This Little Concerto by Carl Orff.

called Little Concerto by Carl Orff. Klaus Rainer Scholl conducted the Mainz Wind Ensemble on Music Through the Night. This composer has studied a lot of different guitar languages, like jazz, classical, and ethnic music. That all blends together in the music he's written, Dusan Bogdanovich. From Prisms, this is called Shape of My Heart.

0: guitarist William Canongeiser and the Alexander String Quartet, with music by Dusan Bogdanovich, Shape of My Heart from Prisms on Music Through the Night. An arrangement for violin of a Bach keyboard concerto is coming up in just a minute.
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0: There are a lot of different ways to grow into a leadership position. For violinist Katie DeBretzeni, she says she learned her craft sitting at the back of the violin section. And she thinks that's the best way for anybody to learn. You learn from your superiors and people who have more experience than you. And slowly, you too can work your way up. By the time you are put in a leadership role, you will have absorbed all these amazing things that others taught you. This is DeBretzeni's arrangement of Bach's Keyboard Concerto No. 2. She plays with the English Baroque soloists.

0: Bach's harpsichord concertos have been a subject of debate for a long time. People wonder whether it was ever intended by Bach to perform that music on violin. Well, violinist Katie DeBrett-Zenny is in the camp that believes Bach adapted that harpsichord concerto from a violin concerto that was lost. That was DeBrett-Zenny's arrangement of Bach's Keyboard Concerto No. 2. She played with the English Baroque soloists under conductor John Elliott Gardner.
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memorial music or music written in honor of the deceased does not have to be somber and sad. If you are composer Maurice Ravel, you might write something a little more lighthearted. Ravel says that the dead are already sad in their eternal silence, so why not have a fun, friendly piece of music? You'll hear this piece of music written in honor of Ravel's mother and some of his friends who died in World War I, coming up in 10 minutes.

The first movement, from a symphony in G major by Chevalier de Saint-Georges, Jean Lemon conducted Tafelmusik. Hi there, I'm Jillian Kahn, and it's great to have your company to enjoy these performances together. Coming up in just a couple minutes, we'll hear a piece of music written in honor of the deceased. But it's not somber or sad. It's actually pretty lighthearted. I hope you can stick around for that. Here's a little Gershwin played by pianist Jean-Yves Thibaudet.

Embraceable You by George Gershwin, played by Jean-Yves Thibaudet. Maurice Ravel wrote this music after his mother died. It was a tribute to her and some of his friends who died in World War I. So it's a memorial piece of music. Well, critics thought this piece of music was too lighthearted to be something in honor of the deceased. But Maurice Ravel said that the dead are sad enough in their eternal silence.

0: The Orpheus Chamber Orchestra with Le Tombeau de Couperin by Maurice Ravel. The name Couperin is in that piece of music, and Maurice Ravel always said that he wanted to pay homage to him rather than honor him in that piece of music, written as a tribute to Ravel's mother and friends who died in World War I. Coming up in just a minute, a piece of music that's based on a Sanskrit poem from the 4th century.
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2: Ruth Harkness, a dress designer newly married to a wealthy adventurer, was the toast of New York. That is, until her husband Bill dies in search of a giant panda. Heartbroken and adrift, Ruth takes up his quest and sets off on the adventure of a lifetime, battling rivals and the odds to become an international sensation. Join us for the true story of The Lady and the Panda tonight at 7 on Chapter a Day.
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0: The first mention of Sankuntala comes from a Sanskrit poem from the 4th century. It's the name of a girl found as a baby in the forest. And there she was surrounded by Sankuntala birds and given that name, which means protected, in Sanskrit. In 1865, Hungarian composer Carl Goldmark wrote his Sankuntala Overture.

0: Sankuntala Overture by Hungarian composer Carl Goldmark. That's one of the pieces of music that really helped to cement his fame. Yundani Boot conducted the Royal Philharmonic Orchestra.
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1: I have a very clear memory of waking up in the morning to my mother singing She Moved Through the Fair. And I think it just rooted itself in my brain and probably is part of what led me to the folk scene.

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0: Pastoral Suite by Swedish composer Gunnar de Frumari. We heard the Stockholm Chamber Ensemble with flutist Gunilla von Bahr, and the conductor was Jan-Olof Vadin. I hope you enjoyed all the music that you've heard. There's more to come. I'm Jalene Kahn. Thanks for being here with me, and have a great Wednesday.
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1: Thank you for listening to WPR Music today. I'm Andrea Balistrieri. I'm WPR's Music Database Manager, filling in for Stephanie Elkins for the first hour of Morning Classics today. Peter Bryant will be here starting at 7 to bring you the remaining 3 hours of Morning Classics. We have some really great music lined up for you this morning on Morning Classics, including Mozart's Piano Sonata No. 16 in the 7 a.m. hour. And then we'll hear music from Beethoven, William Grant Still, and Robert Schumann in the 8 o'clock hour. And we're going to have the King Arthur Suite from Henry Purcell at the start of the 9 a.m. hour. During this hour, we are going to hear one of Dvorak's Slavonic Rhapsodies and Brahms' Piano Quartet No. 1. We're going to start with French composer François Couperin's Concert Royal No. 3. That piece will be on in just a few minutes, right after we hear the news headlines from NPR and WPR on WPR Music.
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3: Live from NPR News in Washington, I'm Windsor Johnston. A U.S. naval blockade is back in place in the Strait of Hormuz as tensions with Iran escalate. President Trump now says the U.S. will take full control of the key waterway after previously declaring it open for business. NPR's Tom Bowman reports in order to do that, the U.S. would have to sharply reduce Tehran's ability to attack commercial ships.
4: Full control for the U.S. would mean that you had to eliminate or severely reduce Iran's power to fire drones or missiles at commercial ships. Iran has hit at least 7 commercial ships in the past week, damaging some, and the U.S. says nearly a dozen crew members are killed, wounded, or missing.
3: That's NPR's Tom Bowman reporting. China has announced economic growth of more than 4% in the second quarter, the lowest rate in more than 3 years. Danny Vincent reports the slowdown comes amid weak domestic demand and rising oil prices caused by the war in Iran.
5: China's second quarter growth fell below Beijing's four-year target, but the authorities said growth for the first half of the year remained on track. In March, China lowered its annual growth target to between 4.5 and 5%, the least ambitious target since 1991. A surge in exports helped to support the world's second largest economy, driven partly by the boom in artificial intelligence and the demand for Chinese electric vehicles. But spending at home remained weak, with many young people struggling to secure work. For NPR News, I'm Danny Vincent in Hong Kong.
3: The Department of Homeland Security says it will pause for now conducting traffic stops as part of its immigration crackdown. NPR's Sergio Martinez-Beltran reports the shift in policy comes after 2 people were killed by federal immigration agents in Maine and Texas.
6: Joan Sebastian Duran Guerrero was killed in Maine this week, and Lorenzo Salgado Araujo was killed in Texas last week. Both deaths stemmed from traffic stops. Neither of the men were the intended immigration enforcement targets. The Department of Homeland Security accused Duran Guerrero of being a public safety threat and Salgado Araujo of weaponizing his car to run over an ICE officer. But no video evidence has been presented to back up DHS's claims. NPR confirmed that the agency will pause, at least for now, conducting traffic stops. White House Border Czar Tom Homan told reporters the agency will review whether the training for ICE officers is sufficient and whether they need more support to be safe. Sergio Martinez Beltran, NPR News, Austin, Texas.
3: Acting Attorney General Todd Blanche goes before the Senate Judiciary Committee today for the first of 2 days of confirmation hearings. Senators are expected to question Blanche about the department's independence and its handling of the Epstein files. This is NPR News in Washington.
7: This is Wisconsin Public Radio News at 6:04. I'm Courtney Everett in for Alex Crow. A Madison nuclear fusion startup will move its headquarters to the site of the city's former Oscar Mayer plant. The company made the announcement today. Rialta Fusion selected OM Station to host a state of art at the Nuclear Energy Research Facility. The site was once home to Oscar Mayer, which left in 2017. Rialta has around 50 employees and hopes to grow that number to 600 over time. Madison Mayor Satya Rhodes Conway hopes the project is a catalyst for additional development at the site.
8: Rialta is proposing to take a significant chunk of the building and repurpose it for their use. And, you know, having them there is a major attractor for businesses in their supply chain, and there is more room on that site.
7: The mayor says it has secured up to $55 million in development incentives from the state and as well as the city. The Wisconsin Elections Commission says there's probable cause to believe billionaire Elon Musk broke the state's election bribery law in last year's Wisconsin Supreme Court race. Rich Kramer reports.
9: With a 5-1 closed session vote last week, the commission referred two complaints against Musk to the Brown County District Attorney's Office. The complaints are not publicly accessible, but a letter to Musk appears focused on one of his social media posts ahead of last year's Supreme Court race. In it, Musk promised to give out $2 million checks in Green Bay in appreciation to those who had voted ahead of the Supreme Court election. A civil suit filed by liberal firm Law Forward makes similar claims. Attorney Jeff Mandel says the commission vote boosts their argument.
10: We've long believed that what Elon Musk and two nonprofit organizations he controls did in Wisconsin as part of the spring 2025 election was illegal.
9: Any criminal charges against Musk would have to come from the Brown County DA, who is a Republican. Rich Kramer, Wisconsin Public Radio.
7: A national program aimed at job training and education for incarcerated people celebrated its launch at the Milwaukee County Jail yesterday. The Ignite program started in Michigan, and it has grown to other communities across the nation. The Milwaukee County Jail is the first site to have the program in Wisconsin. At other sites, inmates have taken art therapy, yoga classes, and even comic book writing courses. Claire McNally is a project manager for the National Sheriff's Association. The Milwaukee County program is in its early phases and is seeking community partners. And now for a check of the forecast. Another hot and humid day in Wisconsin. Surprise, surprise, it's July. An extreme heat warning does stay in effect until Thursday night, impacting west central areas. A heat advisory also affecting the southern half of the state. And last but not least, an air quality alert. So several alerts this morning, so stay aware, of course, and we'll keep you up to date on that. And then today, partly cloudy and hot with temperatures in the upper 80s to mid-90s. 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
1: Good morning. It's Wednesday, and you're listening to Morning Classics on WPR Music. I'm Andrea Balistrary, WPR's Music Database Manager, filling in for Stephanie Elkins for this first hour of Morning Classics. We have music coming up this hour from Enrique Granados, Brahms, and Dvorak, and we'll start with some Baroque music from French composer François Couperin. We're going to hear his Concert Royale No. 3. It's performed by the trio Settecento, an ensemble made up of Rachel Barton Pine, John Mark Rosendahl, and David Schrader.

0: That was Trio Settecento, a very talented group of musicians made up of Rachel Barton Pine, John Mark Rosendahl, and David Schrader. They were performing Francois Couperin's Concert Royale No. 3 in A major. In just a minute, we're going to hear one of Enrique Granado's 12 Spanish dances on WPR Music.
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0: Thank you for listening to Morning Classics on WPR Music today. I'm Andrea Balistrieri, filling in for Stephanie Elkins this hour. Enrique Granados wrote 12 Spanish dances, and we're going to listen to the ninth one from that set titled Romantica. We're going to hear a performance by Alicia de la Rocha.

That was Enrique Granados' Spanish Dance No. 9, Romántica. We heard a performance by Alicia de la Rocha. Granados wrote the 12 Spanish dances in the late 1800s while in Paris as a reflection of Spanish folk music. This next piece is Brahms Piano Quartet No. 1. It premiered in 1861 in a performance by Clara Schumann. We're going to hear the third movement from the quartet performed by the Berlin Philharmonic. Simon Rattle conducts.

0: conductor Simon Rattle leading the Berlin Philharmonic in a performance of the third movement of Brahms' Piano Quartet No. 1 in G minor. We're going to hear one of Dvorak's Slavonic Rhapsodies in just a moment on WPR Music.
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2: You're tuned to Morning Classics on WPR Music. I'm Andrea Balistrary, filling in for Stephanie Elkins until 7 this morning. Pierre Bryant will be in at 7 for the remainder of the program. Our next piece is one of Dvorak's Slavonic Rhapsodies, which were written at the start of the period in his career that is often referred to as his Slavonic period. We're going to hear Slavonic Rhapsody No. 3, performed by the Czech Philharmonic Orchestra, led by Bohumil Hrgal.

That was the Czech Philharmonic Orchestra performing Dvorak's Slavonic Rhapsody No. 3 in A flat major. Next, we have music from the 2007 film Stardust. It had a large cast of up-and-coming actors and actresses in it, including a young Claire Danes and Charlie Cox in the leading roles, and possibly one of my favorite roles from Robert De Niro as well. We are going to hear the epilogue track from that soundtrack. Ilan Eshakiri is the composer of that soundtrack. We're going to hear a performance from the London Metropolitan Orchestra. Andy Brown conducts.

0: That was the London Metropolitan Orchestra, led by Andy Brown, in a performance of the epilogue from the film Stardust. That film is a romantic fantasy adventure that is set in a countryside town that borders on a magical land. A young man, played by Charlie Cox, makes a promise to his beloved that he is going to retrieve a fallen star for her by venturing into this magical realm, only to find the star is actually a person who is played by Claire Danes. It's a really fun adventure film if you haven't seen it, and has some really funny parts in it as well. Thank you for listening to Morning Classics this morning. Peter Bryant will be here to bring you the remainder of today's program right after we hear the news from NPR and WPR on WPR Music.
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0: 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Live from NPR News in Washington, I'm Windsor Johnston. President Trump's nominee for Attorney General Todd Blanche will go before the Senate Judiciary Committee today during the first day of his confirmation hearings. NPR's Ryan Lucas reports.
1: Senators are expected to press Blanche on his record at the Justice Department, including his handling of the Jeffrey Epstein files, the firing of apolitical Career Department employees, and the targeting of Trump's perceived foes. Republicans and Democrats alike also have questions about Blanche's role in the controversial settlement of Trump's IRS lawsuit, including the creation of a now abandoned anti-weaponization fund. Blanche began the second Trump administration as the number two official at the Justice Department. He became acting attorney general in April after Trump pushed Pam Bondi out of the top job. Blanche has a narrow path to confirmation in the Senate, where Republicans have a razor-thin majority. Ryan Lucas, NPR News, Washington.
0: The U.S. military carried out a new wave of strikes against Iran today, targeting military capabilities used to attack commercial shipping in the Strait of Hormuz. Retired Vice Admiral Kevin Donegan is with the Middle East Institute. He tells NPR that economic pressure is mounting on both sides, but Tehran is facing the added strain of a renewed U.S. naval blockade.
2: Both the U.S. and Iran are going to be looking at the clock, and that clock is an economic clock. For the U.S., it's, you know, price of oil, and for the world, it's price of energy, et cetera. But for Iran, the U.S. just implemented their blockade of all goods coming and going from Iran via the sea, which we had stopped when the MOU first was put in place.
0: Donegan says that leaves President Trump balancing pressure on Tehran against the risk of higher energy prices at home. A new report issued by Human Rights Watch details multiple cases of abuse at immigration detention centers in the U.S. People being held in a camp at the Fort Bliss military base in Texas say they've experienced indiscriminate beatings and life-threatening medical neglect. NPR's Kat Lonsdorf reports.
3: The 84-page report was compiled after interviews with people detained at Camp East Montana, the nation's largest immigration detention center near El Paso, Texas. Those interviewed described having to live in filthy and cramped conditions, being fed spoiled food at infrequent meals, refused needed medical treatment, and barriers to legal representation. It said the abuses, quote, violate fundamental protections under U.S. and international human rights law. The report comes as the Trump administration has dramatically increased immigration arrests and announced plans to expand its immigration detention facilities at an unprecedented scale. The Department of Homeland Security did not immediately respond to NPR for comment about the report's findings. Kat Lonsdorf, NPR News, Washington.
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4: This is Wisconsin Public Radio News at 7:04. I'm Courtney Everett in for Alex Crow. A site that represents Madison's industrial past will get new life as the host of a research and development facility aimed at helping power the future. As Joe Schultz reports, a Madison nuclear fusion startup plans to redevelop the site of the former Oscar Mayer plant.
5: Headquarters and research facility. It was once home to Oscar Mayer, which left in 2017. Rialta has around 50 employees and hopes to grow that number to 600 over time. They will work on developing fusion energy technology. CEO Kieran Furlong says the former Oscar Mayer site is the ideal location.
6: OM Station has office space. It has industrial space that we can use for our R&D facilities. It's got the power availability. And then the talent one, we think we're solving that through the availability of local talent plus the ability to attract it here as well.
5: The company says it has secured up to $55 million in development incentives from the state and the city. Joe Schultz, Wisconsin Public Radio.
4: In other news, the Wisconsin Elections Commission says there's probable cause to believe Elon Musk broke the state's election bribery law during last year's Supreme Court race. A letter from the commission says the bipartisan board voted 5-1 to refer two complaints to the Brown County District Attorney's Office. The complaints are not public, but the letter appears focused on one of his social media posts ahead of last year's Supreme Court race. In it, Musk promised to give out $2 million checks in Green Bay in appreciation to those who had voted ahead of the Supreme Court election. The commission's vote comes amid a year-long civil suit from liberal firm Law Forward, alleging Musk's scheme to bribe voters. Attorney Jeff Mandel said the election commission found support to their claims.
7: I read this decision by the Elections Commission really as underscoring our theory that what Mr. Musk and these two entities did likely violates Wisconsin law.
4: Any criminal charges against Musk would have to come from the Brown County DA, who is a Republican. A national program aimed at job training and education for incarcerated people celebrated its launch at the Milwaukee County Jail yesterday. The Ignite program started in Michigan, and it has since grown to other communities across the nation. The Milwaukee County Jail is the first site to have the program in Wisconsin. At other sites, inmates have taken art therapy, yoga classes, and even comic book writing courses. The Milwaukee County program is in its early phases and is currently seeking community partners. And now for a check of weather, an extreme heat warning stays in effect until Thursday night, as well as a heat advisory. And an air quality alert. Now for that air quality alert, that is impacting the state now through noon Thursday due to increasing wildfire smoke particles. And temperatures today, meanwhile, will hit in the upper 80s to mid 90s. And then tonight, lows will only drop down to the mid to upper 60s. This is WPR.
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9: The time is 7:07. This is WPR Music. And a good morning to you. I'm Peter Bryant, in for Stephanie Elkins this morning. This hour's music includes a beautiful sonata for piano by Mozart, plus pieces for viola, cello, and more. But we'll start with a dance by Artur Marquez. Dates from 1994, his dance number 2, played by the Philharmonic Orchestra of the Americas.

The Dance No. 2 by Arturo Marquez, first performed in Mexico City in 1994, recorded not too long after that by the Philharmonic Orchestra of the Americas. That's what we've just heard, Alondra de la Parra directing. And it begins this 7 o'clock hour of Morning Classics on WPR. In just a bit, some piano music by Mozart. After this, ballet sequence by Tchaikovsky, this from Act 3 of Swan Lake, The Arrival of the Guests. Charles Dutoit leads the Montreal Symphony.

0: Music depicting the start of a party, the arrival of the guests. That's from Act 3 of Swan Lake by Tchaikovsky. Ballet music played by the Montreal Symphony, Charles Dutoit directing. It's 7:26. I'm Peter Bryant in for Stephanie Elkins this Wednesday morning. We'll hear some piano music by Mozart in just a moment.
1: Ruth Harkness, a dress designer newly married to a wealthy adventurer, was the toast of New York. That is, until her husband Bill dies in search of a giant panda. Heartbroken and adrift, Ruth takes up his quest and sets off on the adventure of a lifetime, battling rivals and the odds to become an international sensation. Join us for the true story of The Lady and the Panda, tonight at 7 on Chapter a Day.
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0: Well, it's going to be warm again today, not a surprise, but there's an added element of an air quality alert for all of Wisconsin. That's now through noon tomorrow due to increasing wildfire smoke particles. That's along with a heat advisory for most all of the state and an extreme heat warning in effect until tomorrow evening for west central parts of Wisconsin. Highs today in the upper 80s to mid 90s, increasing humidity too. Tonight, partly cloudy and continued humid. Tomorrow, more of the same, highs in the 80s and 90s on Thursday. I mentioned music by Mozart, and that's next. This from pianist Mitsuko Uchida, who has recorded all of the Mozart piano sonatas and concertos, won a Grammy for one of the recordings. This is her interpretation of Mozart's piano sonata number 16, a familiar one to many people who may have taken piano lessons at some point.

0: Mitsuko Uchida playing the Piano Sonata No. 16 by Mozart. One of his best-known works, though it was never published during his lifetime, he probably meant this to be used as a teaching piece for people learning to play piano, and it's still used that way now. 42 minutes after 7. Thanks for tuning in to Morning Classics today on WPR Music. And stay with us for classical music throughout the day. A quick news update, too, as usual, on the hour, including WPR News. In just a moment, a recording by the cellist Hauser. Stay with us.
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1: Performs with the Academy of St. Martin in the Fields.

Heinz Hulliker, oboe with the Academy of St. Martin in the Fields, and an oboe concerto in C minor by Telemann on WPR Music. In just a couple of minutes, an update of news for you. Music continues after that, and a preview of what's ahead is just ahead.

0: The Amsterdam Stardust Quartet with an arrangement of a song by King Henry VIII of England titled True Love. Ironic, given his six wives, but there. Music by Beethoven, William Grant Still, Khachaturian, and more ahead after the news.
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1: Live from NPR News in Washington, I'm Windsor Johnston. Immigration and Customs Enforcement says it's pausing most vehicle stops during enforcement operations. The change follows two deadly shootings in just over a week. Many federal immigration agents still don't have body cameras that could provide a clear record of what happens during those stops. NPR Sergio Martinez Beltran reports.
2: After the deadly shootings of U.S. citizens Renee Good and Alex Preddy in Minneapolis, DHS said it was going to quickly deploy body cameras to agents across the country. Well, that hasn't happened. Only about half of the field officers have body cameras, according to DHS. The agency is blaming Democrats in Congress and the partial government shutdowns for this. But the agency is once again vowing to deploy body cameras for all agents in the next 60 days. Advocates, politicians, and community members are calling for independent investigations into these shootings.
1: That's NPR Sergio Martinez Beltran. The United States launched a fourth round of strikes overnight, targeting dozens of Iranian military sites along the Strait of Hormuz. Iran responded with attacks on U.S. bases. NPR's Adil Al-Shalchi reports the escalation comes as Washington reimposes a blockade on Iranian ports.
3: U.S. Central Command said the latest round of strikes lasted 7 hours and targeted Iranian naval capabilities and defense systems. In response to a U.S. blockade, Iran's Revolutionary Guard threatened to block the Bab el-Mandeb Strait, a narrow vital waterway that connects the Red Sea to the Gulf of Aden and the Indian Ocean, that would effectively halt oil exports from the Middle East. This comes as President Trump walked back a threat to impose a 20% fee on ships passing through the Strait of Hormuz after consultations with Gulf allies. Sirens were heard in Bahrain and Kuwait early Wednesday, and Jordan said it intercepted missiles over its airspace. Hedil Al-Shalchi, NPR News, Istanbul.
1: President Trump's nominee to lead the Centers for Disease Control and Prevention will face a Senate confirmation hearing today. NPR's Ping Huang reports.
4: Dr. Erica Schwartz will face questions about her qualifications and vision for the role. She's a retired Rear Admiral in the U.S. Public Health Service, who served as Deputy Surgeon General in the first Trump administration, and has voiced support for vaccines. Public health veterans expect she'll be confirmed. What comes next is more of a toss-up. Dr. Marcus Plesha is District Health Director in Atlanta, Georgia.
5: What we really need right now is a CDC director who can step in and be a spokesperson on some of the emerging issues we're facing. It's been quite a while now that there's not really been a permanent person to do that.
4: If confirmed, Schwartz will take over an agency that's been struggling with workforce cuts, low morale, and added layers of political review under Health Secretary Robert F. Kennedy Jr.'s leadership. Ping Huang, NPR News.
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6: This is Wisconsin Public Radio News at 8:04. I'm Courtney Everett, in for Alex Crow. A Madison nuclear fusion startup will move its headquarters to the site of the city's former Oscar Mayer plant. The company made the announcement today, in fact. Rialto Fusion selected OM Station to host a state-of-the-art nuclear energy research facility. The site was once home to Oscar Mayer, which left in 2017. Rialto has around 50 employees and hopes to grow that number to 600 over time. Madison Mayor Saatchi Rhodes Conway hopes the project is a catalyst for additional development at the site.
7: Rialto is proposing to take a significant chunk of the building and repurpose it for their use. And, you know, having them there is a major attractor for businesses in their supply chain. And there is more room on that site.
6: The company says it has secured up to $55 million in development incentives from the state as well as the city. The Wisconsin Elections Commission says there's probable cause to believe billionaire Elon Musk broke the state's election bribery law in last year's Wisconsin Supreme Court race. Rich Kramer reports.
8: With a 5-1 closed session vote last week, the commission referred two complaints against Musk to the Brown County District Attorney's Office. The complaints are not publicly accessible, but a letter to Musk appears focused on one of his social media posts ahead of last year's Supreme Court race. In it, Musk promised to give out $2 million checks in Green Bay in appreciation to those who had voted ahead of the Supreme Court election. A civil suit filed by liberal firm Law Forward makes similar claims. Attorney Jeff Mandel says the commission vote boosts their argument.
9: We've long believed that what Elon Musk and two nonprofit organizations he controls did in Wisconsin as part of the spring 2025 election was illegal.
8: Any criminal charges against Musk would have to come from the Brown County DA, who is a Republican. Rich Kramer, Wisconsin Public Radio.
6: A national program aimed at job training and education for incarcerated people celebrated its launch at the Milwaukee County Jail yesterday. The Ignite program started in Michigan, and it has since grown to other communities across the nation. The Milwaukee County Jail is the first site to have the program in Wisconsin. At other sites, inmates have taken art therapy, yoga classes, and even comic book writing courses. The Milwaukee County program is in its early phases and is seeking community partners. And now for a check of weather, an extreme heat warning stays in effect until Thursday night, impacting west central Wisconsin, and a heat advisory stays in effect through tonight in the southern half of the state. Today, partly cloudy and hot, with temperatures hitting in the upper 80s to mid 90s. Tonight, also cloudy, and lows will only drop to the mid to upper 60s. And then we just want you to also be aware, because there's so many alerts, we're going to tack on another one. An air quality alert is impacting the entire state, and that is in effect till noon Thursday, and that's due to increasing wildfire smoke particles. This is WPR.
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11: 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I'm Peter Bryant, in for Stephanie Elkins this morning. And thanks for tuning in to Morning Classics. A piece for orchestra by William Grant Still ahead this hour, inspired by his love of the outdoors. Sections titled Singing River, Moon Dusk, and others. More on that in just a bit. Also a lullaby by Khachaturian ahead in a few minutes. Chamber music right now, this by Beethoven from one of his early works. This is the opening movement of his string quartet number 6, performed by the Ariel Quartet.

The Ariel String Quartet playing music from the Quartet No. 6 by Beethoven, the first movement. Ballet music by way of Aram Khachaturian. Next, his ballet Guyana came out in the 1940s. It's a big, colorful score for orchestra. But in this case, a track from a collection of piano arrangements of some of the music. It's a recording by Jean-Yves Thibaudet came out just last year, and this is a lullaby.

0: an arrangement of The Lullaby from the ballet Guyana by Aram Khachaturian, performed by Jean-Yves Thiboudet. Another piece from the 1940s, this from American composer William Grant Still, is just ahead.
1: 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Please leave a message.
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0: I'm Peter Bryant in for Stephanie Elkins this morning. This is Morning Classics on WPR. More hot weather in store, and also, along with the heat advisories and warnings, there is an advisory for wildfire smoke, particulates in particular, and that's in effect until noon tomorrow for much of Wisconsin. High temperatures in the 80s and 90s with increasing humidity. For today and on into tomorrow, humid tonight too, with lows just in the upper 60s. There is a heat advisory for most of the southern half of Wisconsin today, and an extreme heat warning for the central and western parts of the state. That's through tomorrow. And now that music by William Grant Still. This is a work for orchestra called Wood Notes, inspired in part by his love of nature. Four short movements here. The first is Singing River, followed by Autumn Night, Moon Dusk, and Whippoorwill Shoes.

0: a recording by the Fort Smith Symphony, John Jeter directing, a piece called Wood Notes by William Grant Still, ending with Whippoorwill Shoes. Other sections included Moon Dusk, Autumn Night, and Singing River. 19 minutes before 9, this is Morning Classics on WPR Music.
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0: Here's something from Rimsky-Korsakov's Suite Scheherazade, inspired by the Tales of a Thousand and One Nights. In this case, the young prince and the young princess. No, let me correct that. This is the story of the Calendar Prince. Daniel Barenboim directs the Chicago Symphony Orchestra.

Music by Rimsky-Korsakov from Scheherazade. His suite, inspired initially by the stories of A Thousand and One Nights. This was the story of the Calendar Prince, the second section. He didn't want to give the sections titles, but friends convinced him to. He just wanted people to have a general sense of fairy tale music, as he described it. A recording by the Chicago Symphony Orchestra, Daniel Barenboim directing. And part of Morning Classics on WPR. I'm Peter Bryant, in for Stephanie Elkins today. A reminder, in addition to all the heat advisories and warnings, there is an air quality alert for the entire state now through noon tomorrow. This because of increasing wildfire smoke and particles from that. Otherwise, heat advisory for the southern half of the state and extreme heat warning for parts of central and western Wisconsin today on into tomorrow. Highs in the 80s and 90s with increasing humidity. That's the forecast tomorrow, too. Fairly muggy tonight as well. In just a few minutes, a news update from NPR and Wisconsin Public Radio. After that, more music. Of course, music throughout the day, as always. And some right now. We heard from pianist Jean-Yves Thibaudet earlier in the hour. Here's one more recording from him. In this case, one of the lyric pieces by Edvard Grieg. This titled Homeward.

0: That was Homeward, one of the lyric pieces by Grieg. Music inspired by King Arthur by Henry Purcell is ahead in the next hour. It's time now for the news.
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1: From NPR News in Washington, I'm Windsor Johnston. A high-stakes confirmation hearing is underway on Capitol Hill at this hour for Acting Attorney General Todd Blanche. The Senate Judiciary Committee is considering whether to give President Trump's former personal attorney the job permanently. In his opening statement, Blanche told the panel that his time at the DOJ has prepared him to lead the department.
2: 17 months ago, I sat at this table as the nominee to be the Deputy Attorney General. And I told you that serving in the Department of Justice was my American dream. Since then, I have helped lead it, first as deputy and now as acting attorney general. And I'm here today to earn your trust once more.
1: Democrats are expected to press Blanche over the Justice Department's handling of the Jeffrey Epstein files and investigations of Trump's political opponents. Blanche's confirmation could hinge on a small number of Republicans who have not yet committed to supporting him. Stocks on Wall Street opened higher this morning as the Labor Department reported a cooling in wholesale inflation last month. NPR's Scott Horsley reports the Dow Jones Industrial Average rose about 220 points in early trading.
3: Prices at the wholesale level in June were up 5.5% from a year ago. That's a smaller annual increase than the previous month. Wholesale prices actually dipped between May and June by 0.3%. Retail prices showed a similar decline last month, thanks in part to falling gasoline prices. Renewed tensions in the Strait of Hormuz, however, are once again pushing gas prices higher. AAA says the average price of regular gas rose 3 cents a gallon overnight, while diesel prices jumped by a nickel a gallon. Iran is threatening to halt all energy exports from the Middle East after President Trump announced a new blockade of Iranian ports. Asian stocks were mixed overnight, up in Tokyo, Seoul, and Hong Kong, but down in Shanghai. Scott Horsley, NPR News, Washington.
1: Security officials in Germany are warning of attacks by Iranian networks in Europe after a list of targets was published in a pro-regime newspaper. Esme Nicholson reports Tehran is accusing European states of failing to condemn U.S.-Israeli attacks.
4: Among the 13 politicians listed by the Iranian daily Hamashari were President Trump, German Chancellor Friedrich Merz, Israeli Prime Minister Benjamin Netanyahu, and the leaders of France, Italy, and Great Britain. The newspaper asserts that they will pay for the death of former Supreme Leader Ali Khamenei. Security policy experts within the German Bundestag say the retaliation list would not have been published without approval from the Iranian regime, warning that the risk of Iran's intelligence agencies using proxies in Germany to carry out attacks is extremely real. For NPR News, I'm Esme Nicholson in Berlin.
1: On Wall Street, the Dow was up 205 points. 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
5: This is Wisconsin Public Radio News at 9:04. I'm Courtney Everett. A Madison nuclear fusion startup will move its headquarters to the site of the city's former Oscar Mayer plant. Rialta Fusion selected OM Station to host a state-of-the-art nuclear energy research facility. The site was once home to Oscar Mayer, which left in 2017. Rialta has around 50 employees and hopes to grow that number to 600 over time. Madison Mayor Saatchi Rhodes Conway hopes the project is a catalyst for additional development at the site. The company says it has secured about $55 million in development incentives from the state and the city. Democratic candidates for governor are seizing on the news that Lieutenant Governor Sarah Rodriguez's campaign is short hundreds of thousands of dollars. Her competitors in the race each released statements saying that the errors went unnoticed for too long and that Rodriguez has not been transparent enough. Anthony Chergosky is a political scientist at the University of Wisconsin-La Crosse. He said the stumble could open up opportunity for candidates who were lagging behind Rodriguez in the polls. He argued that former Lieutenant Governor Mandela Barnes especially could benefit by appealing to voters who think Representative Francesca Hong is too far left. The Democratic primary is 4 weeks away. And in weather, an extreme heat warning stays in effect until Thursday night in the west central parts of the state, and a heat advisory stays in effect throughout tonight in the mostly southern parts of the state. Temperatures today will hit the upper 80s to mid-90s, and then tonight partly cloudy and not quite as comfortable. Lows will only drop to the mid to upper 60s. 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
7: And this is WPR Music. It's 9:06. Some mazurkas by Chopin ahead this hour. Also, Haunting Peace by Arvo Pärt. Some theater music right now by English composer Henry Purcell. A suite taken from his opera King Arthur, based on stories of that legendary king. This was first performed in London in 1691. A suite from that score performed now by the Freiburg Baroque Orchestra.

0: The Freiburg Baroque Orchestra playing a suite from Henry Purcell's opera King Arthur. Purcell's operas were very popular in London, but he was only in his mid-30s when he died in 1695, and his widow arranged to have music from his theater works adapted into suites like the one we just heard. 29 minutes after 9 o'clock. And you're tuned to Morning Classics from WPR Music. I'm Peter Bryant, in for Stephanie Elkins today. She should be back tomorrow. And we have music throughout the day, as always. Ava Karajan joins us at 10 for more of this morning's music. Then Laurie Skelton has Afternoon Classics at 1, followed by Drive Time Classics with Jason Heilman from 4 until 7. 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
0: A reminder that in addition to the heat, which you know about, and all the advisories, there is an air quality alert now for the entire state. It's in effect through noon tomorrow because of wildfire smoke and particles from that smoke. Otherwise, a heat advisory for most of the southern half of Wisconsin through this evening, and an extreme heat warning in effect until tomorrow evening in western and central parts of the state. Highs in the 80s and 90s today, high humidity too. That's the forecast tomorrow as well. And tonight will be muggy with lows in the mid to upper 60s. Some cool, clean piano music now. This by Chopin, a set of four mazurkas, all based on the traditional type of dance from his native Poland. This is pianist Garrick Olson.

a set of mazurkas by Chopin, four making up his opus number 68, and played by Garrick Olson. Here's something from the Minnesota-based guitarist and composer Jeff Lambert. A pair of pieces, the first is Minnesota Winter, and the second, Chicago Summer, both played by the Minneapolis Guitar Quartet.

0: two pieces by Jeff Lambert, guitarist, member of the Minneapolis Guitar Quartet when this recording was made. Two of his pieces, Minnesota Winter and Chicago Summer. This is WPR Music. You're tuned to Morning Classics. I'm Peter Bryant, filling in today for Stephanie Elkins. She'll be back tomorrow. In just a moment, one of those pieces that qualifies as deceptively simple. A lovely work by Arvo Pärt is just ahead.
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That was Mirror in Mirror by Arvo Pärt, played by David Geringas, cello, and Tatjana Schatz, piano.

0: A short waltz by Edvard Grieg. I'm Peter Bryant in for Stephanie Elkins, and Ava Kerigian is in for herself this morning and giving us a preview of the rest of this morning's music. Good morning.
1: Good morning. Yeah, we're going to start off in the 10 a.m. hour with pieces by two different composers inspired by the works of Mozart. At 11, we'll hear an Idyll for String Orchestra, a really nice piece by Leo Janáček. And at noon, we'll hear music from Leo Delibes' opera, Lakmé, and a Polonaise dedicated to Alexander Pushkin.
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1: Live from NPR News in Washington, I'm Windsor Johnston. Acting Attorney General Todd Blanche is facing pointed questions on Capitol Hill at this hour as his confirmation hearing gets underway before the Senate Judiciary Committee. One of the sharpest exchanges came as Illinois Senator Dick Durbin questioned Blanche about the department's handling of the Jeffrey Epstein files and its response to survivors.
2: I have never said I will not meet with survivors.
3: Will you meet with these 10 survivors? I'm asking you on the record.
2: If they have lawyers, as you know, I'm prohibited from meeting directly with them. I have met with counsel for survivors, as has many people in the Department of Justice, over 30. But if they are represented by counsel, we will work with their counsel. If they don't have a lawyer, I will certainly make arrangements to make sure the right people at the Department of Justice meet with them. Absolutely.
3: Will you get it done within the next 30 days that each of
2: these
3: survivors...
2: I will get it done today, if that's necessary.
1: Senators are also pressing Blanche over accusations the department has targeted President Trump's political opponents and decisions involving investigations of the president and his family. A federal judge has temporarily blocked the Trump administration from denying visas to or seeking to deport non-citizens working on or studying online content moderation. NPR's Shannon Bond reports the judge says the policy likely violates the First Amendment.
4: The State Department has said the visa ban targets foreign nationals it says are, quote, complicit in censoring Americans. In March, a group of independent tech researchers sued the administration, saying the visa policy itself is an attempt to silence views the government doesn't like. In a new order, U.S. District Judge James Boasberg says the plaintiffs' arguments are likely to succeed, so the policy will be put on hold while the lawsuit proceeds. The State Department didn't respond to a request for comment. The coalition of researchers who brought the lawsuit said it welcomed the judge's decision. Shannon Bond, NPR News.
1: Trump Rx is a key component of the president's push to lower prescription drug prices. NPR's Cindy Lupkin reports 17 drug makers agreed to offer their medications on the website at a discount.
5: Trump Rx now lists 92 brand name drugs available at a discount for people not using their insurance. They're a fraction of the more than 800 drugs that these companies have on the market. Two companies, Gilead and Regeneron, haven't added drugs yet and say they will add one drug each. Dr. Ben Rome does health policy research at Harvard Medical School.
6: Most of these companies are doing this for a small number of products in a limited setting. They're not engaging to do this on like large scale.
5: Some people can benefit if they need medicines that are not covered by their health insurance, like drugs for IVF. But for people with insurance coverage, the best deal, Rome says, is to stick to your insurance copay. Sydney Lupkin, NPR News.
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7: This is Wisconsin Public Radio News at 10:04. I'm Courtney Everett. The Wisconsin Elections Commission says there's probable cause to believe Elon Musk broke the state's election bribery law during last year's Supreme Court race. A letter from the commission says the bipartisan board voted 5-1 to refer two complaints to the Brown County District Attorney's Office. The complaints are not public, but the letter appears focused on one of his social media posts ahead of last year's Supreme Court race. In it, Musk promised to give out $2 million checks in Green Bay in appreciation to those who had voted ahead of the Supreme Court election. The commission's vote comes amid a year-long civil suit from liberal firm Law Forward, alleging Musk's scheme to bribe voters. Attorney Jeff Mandel said the Election Commission's finding supports their claims. Any criminal charges against Musk would have to come from the Brown County DA, who is a Republican. A national program aimed at job training and education for incarcerated people celebrated its launch at the Milwaukee County Jail yesterday. The Ignite program started in Michigan and has since grown to other communities across the nation. The Milwaukee County Jail is the first site to have the program in Wisconsin. At other sites, inmates have taken art therapy, yoga classes, and even comic book writing courses. The Milwaukee County program is in its early phases and is seeking community partners. And weather, a heat advisory stays in effect through tonight, impacting mostly southern states. And an air quality alert will impact the entire state now through noon Thursday due to increasing wildfire smoke. Meanwhile, temperatures will hit in the upper 80s to mid 90s, and then tonight will drop down to the mid to upper 60s. This is WPR.
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8: Good morning and welcome to the Midday on Wisconsin Public Radio. I'm Ava Karajan, your host until 1 p.m. In the coming hour, we'll hear pieces by Alfred Schnittke, Handel, and music by Fernando Sor on themes from Mozart's Magic Flute. We're going to start off with Tchaikovsky's Fourth Orchestral Suite, performed by the Stuttgart Radio Symphony Orchestra.

The Mozartiana by Tchaikovsky, performed by the Stuttgart Radio Symphony Orchestra under the direction of Neville Marriner. Tchaikovsky wrote this piece as a tribute to Mozart, and he wanted to show off some of Mozart's lesser-known works. Mozart continues to be the theme in our next piece, although it's not actually by Mozart himself. It's by the Spanish classical guitarist Fernando Soar. Raymond Burley performs in this recording of his piece, Six Airs from Mozart's Magic Flute.

0: Six airs from Mozart's Magic Flute, a piece by Fernando Sor performed by Raymond Burley on the guitar. 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She did an interview with Michael Mizrahi from the Lawrence Chamber Music Festival, and they talk about the festival and what makes it so special and different from other festivals going on right now. 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

0: That was A Suite in the Old Style by Alfred Schnittke. My favorite part of this piece was the variety of sounds he managed to fit all in one piece of music. I think it was a pretty impressive feat. 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

The third of Handel's Concertos for Two Choirs. This performance features the Tafelmusik Baroque Orchestra, and the choirs in the title of the piece refer to the two choirs of oboes, bassoons, and horns that each piece requires. Up next, we'll hear the third movement from Mariana Martinez's Keyboard Sonata in G Major.

0: Music from Mariana Martinez's Keyboard Sonata in G Major. That was the third movement. We actually featured this album of Martinez's music last week on our website and on air. 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

0: This has been a test of the Emergency Alert System. The broadcasters of Wisconsin, in cooperation with federal, state, and local authorities, have developed this system to keep you informed during an emergency. If this had been an actual emergency, you would have received official information, news, or instructions. This concludes this weekly test of the Emergency Alert System.
1: 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Great music will continue after the news. We'll start off the hour with a really beautiful piece by Leo Janáček, followed by Chopin's self-proclaimed most beautiful piece that he ever wrote, which is pretty high praise coming from himself, I guess. After that, music by Pablo Sarasate.
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1: Lakshmi Singh. The Senate Judiciary Committee's weighing whether to keep Acting Attorney General Todd Blanche in his job permanently. Blanche's tenure has been overshadowed by criticism on several fronts, including accelerated investigations into President Trump's political rivals and the DOJ's handling of files related to the late financier and convicted sex offender Jeffrey Epstein. The panel's ranking Democrat, Senator Dick Durbin of Illinois, addressed the Epstein case today.
2: Under your leadership, more than 1,000 FBI personnel were pulled off of other priorities and directed to flag Epstein records for any mentions of President Trump. When scrutiny of the cover-up intensified, you participated in meetings in the White House Situation Room to strategize about how to protect President Trump.
1: Also on Capitol Hill this morning, a confirmation hearing for Jay Clayton to head the nation's intelligence agencies, and for Dr. Erica Schwartz, a retired Rear Admiral, to lead the Centers for Disease Control and Prevention. President Trump is urging Immigration and Customs Enforcement to keep conducting traffic stops despite two recent deadly shootings involving men who were not the intended targets of immigration operations. Yesterday, ICE said it would pause stops deemed non-urgent following a series of deadly encounters with civilians in Minnesota and most recently in Texas and in Maine. In those cases, federal officers cited self-defense or public safety threats. President Trump is in Pennsylvania for the state's Defense and Innovation Summit. The event brings together government officials, military, and technology leaders as well. NPR's Deepa Shivaram has more.
3: The president is set to deliver a message about strengthening U.S. defense manufacturing and technology at a time when his administration is ramping up attacks on Iran. Trump visited Pennsylvania just last month in an effort to drum up support from voters ahead of the midterm elections later this year. His message then was that costs would soon come down, but now that conflict has reignited between the U.S. and Iran, gas prices have started to climb up again. Deepa Shivaram, NPR News, The White House.
1: Meanwhile, the U.S. and Iran have continued to trade fire for another day as they compete for control of the Strait of Hormuz. In the U.S., AAA posted higher gas prices today. The national average is $3.89 for a gallon of regular gasoline. Amazon's announced plans to launch a satellite internet service next year in South Africa that may put it ahead of the Starlink founded by South African native Elon Musk. Today, Amazon said it was collaborating with the internet provider Heritel to launch service in one of Africa's largest and most advanced economies. Amazon is a financial supporter of NPR. This is NPR News.
4: This is Wisconsin Public Radio News at 11:04. I'm Courtney Everett. A Madison nuclear fusion startup will move its headquarters to the site of the city's former Oscar Mayer plant. Rialta Fusion selected OM Station to host a state-of-the-art nuclear energy research facility. The site was once home to Oscar Mayer, which left in 2017. Rialta has around 50 employees and hopes to grow that number to 600 over time. Madison Mayor Saatchi Rhodes Conway hopes the project is a catalyst for additional development at the site. The company says it has secured about $55 million in development incentives from the state and the city. Democratic candidates for governor are seizing on the news that Lieutenant Governor Sarah Rodriguez's campaign is short hundreds of thousands of dollars. Her competitors in the race each released statements saying that the errors went unnoticed for too long and that Rodriguez has not been transparent enough. Anthony Chergosky is a political scientist at the University of Wisconsin-La Crosse. He said the stumble could open up opportunity for candidates who were lagging behind Rodriguez in the polls. He argued that former Lieutenant Governor Mandela Barnes especially could benefit by appealing to voters who think Representative Francesca Hong is too far left. The Democratic primary is 4 weeks away. And in weather, an extreme heat warning stays in effect until Thursday night in the west central parts of the state, and a heat advisory stays in effect throughout tonight in the mostly southern parts of the state. Temperatures today will hit the upper 80s to mid-90s. And then tonight, partly cloudy and not quite as comfortable. Lows will only drop to the mid to upper 60s. 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
6: It's the midday for a Wednesday here on Wisconsin Public Radio. I'm your host, Ava Karajan, and I'll be with you until 1 p.m. playing great classical music. In the coming hour, we'll hear pieces by Chopin, Pablo de Sarasate, and Tommaso Albinoni. We'll start off with a piece by Czech composer Leoš Janáček. Here's his Idyl for String Orchestra, performed by the Seattle Symphony.

0: The Seattle Symphony performing the Idol for String Orchestra, a piece by Leos Janáček. While writing this piece, Janáček was inspired by the scenery of the Bavarian town Oettingen, where he spent a holiday in 1878. After the break, some piano music here on Wisconsin Public Radio.
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Chopin's Etude in E Major, performed by pianist Garrick Olson. Chopin himself thought this was the most beautiful piece he ever wrote. Up next, Gavotta de Mignon, a piece by Pablo de Sarasate.

0: Pablo de Sarasate's Gavotta de Mignon, performed by Marcus Hodulla on the piano and Tianhua Yang on the violin. De Sarasate wrote this piece on themes from a famous opera at the time, Mignon, which was by Ambroise Thomas. After the break, music by Tommaso Albinoni. Stay tuned.
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0: 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We'll hear the Concerto for Five in F Major by Tommaso Albinoni up next.

Albinoni's Concerto for Five in F Major, performed by I Musici with Heinz Holliger on the oboe. 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

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Up next, we'll hear the Sonata in G Major by Domenico Scarlatti.

0: That was the Sonata in G Major by Domenico Scarlatti, and David Russell played the guitar in this recording. It's noon, and music will continue here on the midday after a break for news from NPR and WPR. Stay tuned, though, and you can hear the Flower Duet by Leo Delib, a violin sonata by Giuseppe Tartini, and so much more.
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1: Live from NPR News in Washington, I'm Lakshmi Singh. Senators are grilling Attorney General nominee Todd Blanche about his close ties to the president. NPR's Carrie Johnson reports Blanche once helped defend President Trump in several high-profile criminal cases.
2: Few senators question Todd Blanche's qualifications to lead the Justice Department. He served as a prosecutor in New York for years, but it's his work as a personal defense lawyer for President Trump that worries Democrats. They say Blanche lacks independence and is carrying out vendettas against the president's foes. Senator John Kennedy, a Republican from Louisiana, asked Blanche whether he was Trump's friend. The nominee replied, "I'm his lawyer," before quickly adding, "I was his lawyer." Blanche famously said in April that he loves the president and working for him was, quote, "the honor of a lifetime." Carrie Johnson, NPR News, Washington.
1: Other Senate confirmation hearings were being held today for President Trump's nominees. Trump selected Jay Clayton to head the nation's intelligence agencies, and Dr. Erica Schwartz, a retired Rear Admiral, was nominated to lead the Centers for Disease Control and Prevention. A fifth day of retaliatory strikes between the United States and Iran continue to dim prospects for a peace deal. U.S. Central Command says on social media it launched a new wave of strikes on Iranian military targets. And after the U.S. announced the reinstatement of a blockade on Iranian ports, the Islamic Republic targeted American installations in the Middle East. NPR's Tom Bowman reports on conflict in and around the Strait of Hormuz, a global oil shipping waterway.
3: Iran has hit at least seven commercial ships in the past week, damaging some, and the U.S. says nearly a dozen crew members are killed, wounded, or missing. That has predictably led to ship transits slowing to around a dozen each day, down from 30 or 40 a day several weeks ago, and well below the 130 before the war started.
1: NPR's Tom Bowman. People in the small city of Biddeford, Maine, are still grappling with a fatal ICE shooting this week in their community. Maine Public's Ari Snyder spoke with one woman who knew the victim.
4: Isabel Paredes says she got to know Duran Guerrero through mutual friends and that he left a consistent impression.
5: Pretty much anyone who has had an interaction with him can all basically say the same thing, that he was just a very respectful, dedicated, hardworking family man.
4: Paredes says Duran Guerrero worked primarily as a delivery driver through apps like Uber Eats, often bringing his three-year-old daughter along with him. She says his death has caused so much anxiety in the city's Latin American immigrant communities that some are considering moving elsewhere. For NPR News, I'm Ari Snyder.
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6: This is Wisconsin Public Radio News at 12:04. I'm Courtney Everett. The Wisconsin Elections Commission says there's probable cause to believe Elon Musk broke the state's election bribery law during last year's Supreme Court race. A letter from the commission says the bipartisan board voted 5-1 to refer two complaints to the Brown County District Attorney's Office. The complaints are not public, but the letter appears focused on one of his social media posts ahead of last year's Supreme Court race. In it, Musk promised to give out $2 million checks in Green Bay in appreciation to those who had voted ahead of the Supreme Court election. The commission's vote comes amid a year-long civil suit from liberal firm Law Forward, alleging Musk's scheme to bribe voters. Attorney Jeff Mandel said the Election Commission's finding supports their claims. Any criminal charges against Musk would have to come from the Brown County DA, who is a Republican. A national program aimed at job training and education for incarcerated people celebrated its launch at the Milwaukee County Jail yesterday. The Ignite program started in Michigan and has since grown to other communities across the nation. The Milwaukee County Jail is the first site to have the program in Wisconsin. At other sites, inmates have taken art therapy, yoga classes, and even comic book writing courses. The Milwaukee County program is in its early phases and is seeking community partners. In weather, a heat advisory stays in effect through tonight, impacting mostly southern states. And an air quality alert will impact the entire state now through noon Thursday due to increasing wildfire smoke. Meanwhile, temperatures will hit in the upper 80s to mid-90s, and then tonight will drop down to the mid to upper 60s. This is WPR.
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8: It's 12:06 and you're listening to The Midday on Wisconsin Public Radio. I'm Ava Karajan, your host for the next hour, where we'll hear a violin, sonata by Giuseppe Tartini, a polonaise by Anatoly Liadov, and more. We'll start off the hour with The Flower Duet, a piece from Leo Delibes' opera, Lakmé. The Philharmonia Virtuosi is led by conductor Richard Kapp in this recording.

The Philharmonia Virtuosi performing the Flower Duet from the opera Lakmé by Leo Delibes. This piece comes from the first act of the opera, in which Lakmé, the daughter of a Brahmin priest, and her servant Malika gather flowers by a river. Up next, we'll hear the Royal Scottish National Orchestra perform the Donna Diana Overture, a piece by Emil von Rusnicek.

0: The Donna Diana Overture, performed by the Royal Scottish National Orchestra. This piece comes from Emil von Reznicek's opera of the same name, which was actually the work in which he established his own voice as a composer. After the break, violinist Rachel Barton Pine performs Giuseppe Tartini.
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0: You're listening to WPR Music. We'll hear Giuseppe Tartini's Pastoral Sonata, performed by Rachel Barton Pine, up next.

The Violin Sonata in A Major, a piece by Giuseppe Tartini, performed by Rachel Barton Pine on the violin. It's 12:27. That means time for our quiz question. To start, we're going to review yesterday's quiz question, answer, and winner. So yesterday's question went like this. This opera composer once worked as a plumber and a taxi driver. The answer was Philip Glass, and yesterday's winner was Sue Burwell. Burwell, I believe. Now on to today's question. To submit your response, you can email us, and I'll give you that email address after I read the question. Here goes. The name of this percussion instrument can mean floor. Again, the name of this percussion instrument can mean floor. If you'd like to submit an answer to the question, you can email your response to midday@wpr.org. Please include your mailing address in the email as well. I'll repeat the question again in a few minutes, and the answer, winner, and prize will all be revealed at the end of the hour. Up next, the Polonaise in C major by Anatoly Liadov.

0: The Slovak Philharmonic Orchestra, led by conductor Steven Gusenhauser, performing Anatoly Liadov's Polonaise in C major. We'll hear music by J.C. Bach as well as a repeat of our quiz question after the break.
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0: 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Up next, Johann Christian Bach's Quintet in D major.

The Quintet in D Major, a piece by Johann Christian Bach. Up next, we'll hear the Ricordo Concerto No. 10 in B-flat Major by Francesco Mancini. This recording features the Cappella Tiburina with Alexandro Neguido conducting and Corina Marti playing the recorder.

0: That was Francesco Mancini's Recorder Concerto No. 10 in B-flat major, featuring Corina Martin on the recorder alongside the Capella Tiburina. It's time for the answer to our quiz question, which went like this today. The name of this percussion instrument can mean floor. And the answer to that question is piano. In Italian, it refers to a floor or a level in a building, as in the third floor. Our winner today is Peter F. from Eden, who will not be winning a piano, but will win a mystery CD. So congrats, Peter F. And I'm here with Lori Skelton in the studio.
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1: Live from NPR News, I'm Lakshmi Singh. A Senate confirmation hearing's underway for Jay Clayton, President Trump's nominee to lead the nation's intelligence agencies. In this exchange with Democratic Senator John Ossoff, who is up for re-election in Georgia, Clayton was asked where he stands on President Trump's unsubstantiated claims that the 2020 election was rigged.
2: Who won the 2020 election?
3: I'm not going to do this with you.
2: This is a job interview. We've established that you have an obligation to be honest and forthright with the committee. Yes, you do have an obligation to be honest and forthright with the committee.
3: Yes.
2: Who won the 2020 election?
3: Like I said, I'm not going to get into that with you.
1: When ranking Democrat Senator Mark Warner asked, Clayton said he was not an election denier and that Joe Biden was certified as president. The House has voted to make daylight saving time permanent. NPR's Elena Moore says the legislation now heads to the Senate.
4: The bill passed with bipartisan support by a vote of 308 to 117. It's a win for night owls and a blow for early morning risers. Daylight saving time has long been a divisive issue, and though there have been political efforts to make it permanent in the past, they've fallen short. Last time lawmakers got this close was in 2022, when the Senate approved the Sunshine Protection Act, but it never passed the House. Now, this new bill heads to the Senate, and if it passes, President Trump has indicated he'll sign it. Elena Moore, NPR News.
1: House Republicans have released a $95 billion budget framework for top White House priorities: the U.S. war with Iran, stricter voter registration rules, and farm aid. It opens a path for the GOP to use the budget reconciliation process to get around a Democratic filibuster in the U.S. Senate while Republicans are still in the majority in Congress. Security officials in Germany are warning of attacks by Iranian networks in Europe after a list of targets was published in a pro-regime newspaper. Esme Nicholson reports Tehran is accusing European states of failing to condemn U.S.-Israel attacks.
5: Among the 13 politicians listed by the Iranian daily Hamashari were President Trump, German Chancellor Friedrich Merz, Israeli Prime Minister Benjamin Netanyahu, and the leaders of France, Italy, and Great Britain. The newspaper asserts that they will pay for the death of former Supreme Leader Ali Khamenei. Security policy experts within the German Bundestag say the retaliation list would not have been published without approval from the Iranian regime, warning that the risk of Iran's intelligence agencies using proxies in Germany to carry out attacks is extremely real. For NPR News, I'm Esme Nicholson in Berlin.
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6: It's 104. This is news from Wisconsin Public Radio. Good afternoon. I'm Brady Carlson. Smoke from wildfires in Canada and Minnesota is drifting into Wisconsin, leading to poor air quality. The Wisconsin Department of Natural Resources has issued an air quality alert that runs through noon on Thursday. Forecasters expect smoke to continue to move through the state today, heading south from La Crosse to Janesville tonight. Smoke is expected to blanket the entire state by tomorrow morning. Air quality will range from unhealthy for sensitive groups to hazardous in some areas. Northwestern Wisconsin is set to see the heaviest smoke, with the potential for hazardous levels of soot pollution along Lake Superior. Higher smoke concentrations are possible along Lake Michigan. The DNR is recommending people limit or avoid time outdoors. The agency says people with heart or lung disease, along with older adults and children, should avoid heavy exertion outdoors and should consider rescheduling events or moving them inside. Three Democrats running in Wisconsin's 7th Congressional District have held a debate less than a month before primary day. The candidates, Fred Clark, Ginger Murray, and Chris Armstrong, all said they stood against President Trump and his policies on immigration, health care, and the war in Iran. Armstrong called for impeaching the president right away, while Murray and Clark advocated for congressional investigations first. All three agreed the district could turn to Democrats, though it's been solidly Republican for more than a decade. There are five Republican candidates running in the district. Incumbent U.S. Representative Tom Tiffany is running for Wisconsin governor, making the 7th District Wisconsin's only open congressional race this year. Heat warnings and advisories still in effect. There are also air quality advisories because of the wildfire smoke. Afternoon temperatures about 90 to 95 degrees. This is WPR News.
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8: Coming up later this hour, a piano trio completed in 1930. And next hour, we'll hear one of the sonatas from the 18th century Welsh harper John Perry. We begin this hour with Jacques Ibert, something that was commissioned for the 2,600th anniversary of the foundation of the Mikado's dynasty in Japan. One of several composers from the West commissioned to write music for this 1940 festival. Jacques Ibert wrote his festival overture in North Africa, leaving Paris ahead of the Germans. Here, Jean Martinon now conducts the French National Radio Orchestra.

0: Jean Martinon and the French National Radio Orchestra. The festival overture from Jacques Ibert, completed in 1940. And we begin another afternoon of classical music on Wisconsin Public Radio. I'm Laurie Skelton, and I'm here until 4 o'clock today. Jason Heilman will be your Drive Time Classics host from 4 until 7 o'clock this evening.
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0: Alexander Gretcheninov began piano lessons a little on the late side at 14, but he was admitted to the Moscow Conservatory 3 years later. He would go on to write symphonies, operas, chamber works, and then began to travel after 1917, settling in Paris in 1925 and then New York City in 1946. His Piano Trio No. 2 in G major was finished in 1930. And is a colorful combination of comic and dramatic elements, and it ends with a fugato. Our violinist Victor Simcisco, joining cellist Juraj Alexander and pianist Daniello Russo, Gretcheninov's Trio No. 2 in G major.

0: Pianist Daniela Russo, cellist Juraj Alexander, and violinist Victor Simcisco. From 1930, the Piano Trio No. 2 in G Major by Alexander Gretchaninov. In just a moment, we have clarinetist Sabina Meyer with music of Carl Maria von Weber. Later this afternoon, two pieces for small orchestra by Ernst John Marin. You can follow along with the Wisconsin Public Radio playlists on the WPR.org music pages.
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0: Sabina Meyer is a clarinetist, not a singer, but for her A Night at the Opera CD, she explored arias without words from composers who wanted to bring vibrant melodies to a wider audience. Carl Maria von Weber was an important opera composer in his own right. This theme and variations from 1811 is based on a melody from his opera Silvana. Sabina Meyer joining the Zurich Opera Orchestra, Franz Welser-Möst conducting.

0: Clarinetist Sabina Meyer with the Zurich Opera Orchestra under the direction of Franz Welser-Möst. From Carl Maria von Weber, a set of variations on a melody from his own opera, Silvana, from 1811. I'm Laurie Skelton, and we'll take a break in just a moment for news updates from National Public Radio and Wisconsin Public Radio. We'll come back for a short harp sonata from 1761 and two short pieces for chamber orchestra from the early 1930s. A little bit of choral music is also ahead, plus a dance for the 15th century on Wisconsin Public Radio.
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1: Iran's threatening to block all oil exporting routes in the region in response to the U.S. blockade of Iranian ports in the Strait of Hormuz. State media reported the Iranian Revolutionary Guard warned in a statement today that the region's oil and gas exports will either be available to everyone or to no one. Meanwhile, former Iranian President Mahmoud Ahmadinejad is denying reports that Israel cultivated him as a possible future leader of Iran. The report was first published in the New York Times. We have more from NPR's Hadil Alshalchi.
2: Former Iranian President Mahmoud Ahmadinejad called the New York Times report an attempt to, quote, disturb public opinion in Iran. The report claimed that Ahmadinejad and the Mossad had met secretly in 2025 and that the CIA was later informed that it had established contact with him. The report goes on to say that Israel believed that Ahmadinejad's break with the Islamic Republic was genuine and that he could be installed as Iran's new leader. In the statement, the former Iranian president denied that he's under house arrest, contrary to what the report said. The liberal Israeli news outlet Haaretz published its own version of the same report. Hadil Alshalchi, NPR News, Istanbul.
1: U.S. senators have been directing tough questions at President Trump's nominee to head the Centers for Disease Control and Prevention. NPR's Ping Wong reports on the confirmation hearing.
3: Dr. Erica Schwartz is a retired Rear Admiral in the U.S. Public Health Service, and Trump's pick to lead the nation's public health agency.
4: If confirmed, my first priority will be restoring trust in public health institutions through radical transparency and unwavering scientific integrity.
3: Schwartz previously served as Deputy U.S. Surgeon General and as the Chief Medical Officer for the Coast Guard. Republicans and Democrats on the Senate Health Committee praised her qualifications. She also faced tough questions on how she would navigate potential disagreements with her boss, Health Secretary Robert F. Kennedy Jr., and how she would stand up for science when faced with challenging political directives. The committee will now decide whether to advance her nomination for a full Senate vote. Ping Huang, NPR News.
1: A tornado touched down this morning in Texas in the San Antonio area, causing minor damage and startling people on their morning commute. Texas Public Radio's Jerry Clayton with details.
5: The tornado, captured on videos widely shared on social media, was seen crossing an interstate highway and moving through a large shopping center. Veterinarian Pat Mims was working out of the gym when the storm approached.
6: You could see out the windows, and we could see, you know, stuff, debris swirling around out there, so we just kind of stayed put.
5: The tornado is the latest sign of a volatile weather pattern that's brought repeated rounds of severe storms, flash flooding, and heavy rain to Texas this week. I'm Jerry Clayton in San Antonio.
1: It's NPR.
7: It's 2:04. This is news from Wisconsin Public Radio. Good afternoon. I'm Brady Carlson. The former Oscar Mayer plant in Madison is set to host a research and development facility for a fusion energy project. The Madison startup Rialta Fusion says it selected the site for its new headquarters and research facility. Rialta has around 50 employees and hopes to grow that number to 600 over time. They will work on developing fusion energy technology. CEO Karen Furlong says the former Oscar Mayer site is the ideal location, given its office and industrial space, as well as, quote, the availability of local talent, plus the ability to attract it here as well. The company says it secured up to $55 million in development incentives from the state and city. The bipartisan Wisconsin Elections Commission has found probable cause that billionaire Elon Musk broke state law when he promised to hand out $1 million checks to voters in the 2025 state Supreme Court election. The commission last week referred two complaints to the Brown County District Attorney's Office. Prosecutors can choose to bring criminal charges over violating the state law against election bribery. The District Attorney's Office has 40 days to report back to the commission. Musk was deeply involved in the Supreme Court race in 2025. He spent at least $20 million in support of the candidate backed by Republicans, who lost the election by 10 percentage points. Heat warnings and advisories still in effect for Wisconsin. There are also now air quality advisories because of wildfire smoke drifting into the state. Partly cloudy and hot this afternoon with temperatures around 90 to 95 degrees, overnight lows in the 60s. Tomorrow, partly sunny with a few isolated showers possible in the afternoon. Thursday's highs in the mid to upper 80s. 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
9: We'll be listening to works by Johann Sebastian Bach, Hector Villa-Lobos, and Felix Mendelssohn after the news at 3 o'clock. This hour begins with harp soloist and composer John Perry, who was born around 1710, one of the great Welsh harpers. He published 3 volumes of music in the 18th century. This harp sonata number 1 in D major was originally called a harp lesson, and it ends with a very bright gavotte, as we hear from harp soloist Edward Fitzenberg.

Edward Vitzenberg, the harp soloist, stepping in for composer and harpist John Perry. From 1761, the Harp Sonata, or Harp Lesson, number 1 in D major. I'm Laurie Skelton, here until 4 o'clock this afternoon. Jason Heilman is in our Milwaukee studios for Drive Time Classics from 4 until 7 o'clock this evening. Don't forget to join us on Friday evening at 8 o'clock. We'll begin hours of Friday Night Jazz with Christian McBride and Jazz Night in America. All of our music programs are described, and there's an opportunity for you to interact for Classics by Request or Simply Folks Request Night when you visit the music pages at WPR.org. We have two pieces for small orchestra from Ernst John Marin. Lonely Waters quotes part of a folk song from Norfolk, where Ernst John Marin grew up. And then Whitehorn's Shadow is based on an Elizabethan tune. Thomas Whitehorn, or Whitehorn, the composer of the earliest surviving book of secular songs printed in English. So the Shadow goes back to around 1570. Vernon Hanley conducting the Ulster Orchestra, Marin's two pieces for small orchestra, put together in the early 1930s.

0: Vernon Handley and the Ulster Orchestra. 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
0: Josquin des Prez was born around 1440 in northern France. Employed as a cathedral musician in Italy beginning in 1459, he maintained contacts with the French court, returning in 1504. We're going to hear Capella Pratensis in one of two settings of the Marian text, Alma Redemptoris Mater, one of two settings Josquin made, as we enjoy choral music on Wisconsin Public Radio.

0: Capella Pretensis, with Josquin des Prez, Alma Redem Tores Mater, with the Ave Regina. One of two of Josquin's settings of that motet. And we move on to music that is meant to make us think of the 15th century in just a moment on WPR Music.
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0: Reynaldo Hahn was born in Venezuela, but he was a longtime resident of Paris. For the ball of Beatrice d'Este, he drops his devotion to French history in favor of an Italian duchess of the 15th century. Beatrice d'Este entertained Da Vinci and other leading artists in her salon. Here, Reynaldo Hahn crafts a 7-movement suite of older dances for an imagined grand ball at the Ducal Palace. Lawrence Dale Harper conducts the Wisconsin Wind Orchestra on Wisconsin Public Radio.

0: Lawrence Dale Harper conducting the Wisconsin Wind Orchestra, The Ball of Beatrice d'Este, a 1905 work from Rinaldo Hahn. I'm Laurie Skelton. We'll take a break in just a moment for news updates from National Public Radio and Wisconsin Public Radio, and return to an orchestral arrangement of Johann Sebastian Bach.
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1: PR News, I'm Lakshmi Singh. Members of the U.S. Senate are weighing whether to advance the nominations of three of President Trump's nominees. Dr. Erica Schwartz to head up the Centers for Disease Control and Prevention, Jay Clayton to lead the nation's intelligence agencies, and Todd Blanche, the acting attorney general who's trying to turn his job as the interim leader of the Justice Department into a permanent one. As NPR's Carrie Johnson reports, Blanche previously helped defend President Trump in several high-profile criminal cases.
2: Few senators question Todd Blanche's qualifications to lead the Justice Department. He served as a prosecutor in New York for years, but it's his work as a personal defense lawyer for President Trump that worries Democrats. They say Blanche lacks independence and is carrying out vendettas against the president's foes. Senator John Kennedy, a Republican from Louisiana, asked Blanche whether he was Trump's friend. The nominee replied, "I'm his lawyer," before quickly adding, "I was his lawyer." Blanche famously said in April that he loves the president and working for him was, quote, "the honor of a lifetime." Carrie Johnson, NPR News, Washington.
1: Delegations from 65 countries are expected to be at the State Department tomorrow for a conference on the rise of political terrorism. NPR's Michelle Kellerman reports the Trump administration is focusing on left-wing groups.
3: Secretary of State Marco Rubio says that far-left political terrorism is on the rise in the Western Hemisphere, Europe, Asia, and beyond. And he calls this a blind spot for law enforcement. A State Department official tells reporters left-wing violence is rising to levels that haven't been seen since the 1970s. Rubio is bringing together experts from around the world for a one-day conference on this to better map the threat and come up with ways to counter it, though many in Europe have raised alarms about right-wing political violence that is not a focus of this conference. Michelle Kellerman, NPR News, the State Department.
1: Inflation at the wholesale level cooled last month. NPR's Scott Horsley reports on the latest data from the Labor Department.
4: Prices at the wholesale level in June were up 5.5% from a year ago. That's a smaller annual increase than the previous month. Wholesale prices actually dipped between May and June by 0.3%. Retail prices showed a similar decline last month, thanks in part to falling gasoline prices. Renewed tensions in the Strait of Hormuz, however, are once again pushing gas prices higher. AAA says the average price of regular gas rose 3 cents a gallon overnight, while diesel prices jumped by a nickel a gallon. Scott Horsley, NPR News, Washington.
1: England and Argentina are fighting this hour for a spot in Sunday's FIFA World Cup final. Whoever wins today plays Spain, who defeated France 2-0. From Washington, this is NPR News.
5: It's 3:04. This is news from Wisconsin Public Radio. Good afternoon. I'm Brady Carlson. A nuclear fusion startup in Madison is moving its headquarters to the site of the city's former Oscar Mayer plant. State and company leaders held a press conference today to announce the move. Realta Fusion selected the former Oscar Mayer's headquarters for its energy research facility. The site closed in 2017. Realta has around 50 employees. It hopes to grow to 600. Governor Tony Evers says new sales and use tax exemption signed into law this year will help make Wisconsin a leader in fusion technology.
6: Here in Wisconsin, we are engaging in groundbreaking research and applying it to real-life issues. That vision is what brings all of us here today and drives the fusion industry forward.
5: The company says it secured up to $55 million in incentives from the state and city. A former Milwaukee police officer charged with criminal misconduct for misusing the department's license plate reader system has been given probation and a fine. Prosecutors say Officer Josue Ayala used the reader system nearly 200 times to check the location of the vehicles of a person he was dating and their ex last year. Fox 6 Milwaukee reports Ayala pleaded guilty in June to one count of misdemeanor attempted misconduct in office. Today, a judge sentenced him to 1 year of probation and a fine of $500. Ayala said during sentencing that he wanted to take, quote, accountability for the poor judgment that I exercised and my actions that brought me before the court. Milwaukee police in May said it had put in place a new audit process to catch possible misuse of the system. Last week, authorities announced a charge against an internal affairs detective who had allegedly tracked the vehicles of two people using the same system. This is WPR News. There's more news anytime at WPR.org.
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8: A large orchestral work from Johann Sebastian Bach. Actually, we have this because a number of composers have arranged Bach works for larger orchestra. Johann Sebastian Bach visited Frederick II's court. The king presented Bach with a musical theme and requested an improvisation, a six-part fugue on that theme. Bach refused the on-the-spot request, but 2 months later sent the musical offering, a collection of pieces based on the theme, including the six-part fugue, what we now know as the Recitare. That was completed in 1747. In 1934, Anton von Webern arranged the Recitare for full orchestra, in this case, the Boston Symphony Orchestra, under the direction of Seiji Ozawa.

0: Seiji Ozawa conducting the Boston Symphony Orchestra in Anton von Webern's arrangement of the Bach Ricercare from the musical Offering. From Bach to Hector Villa-Lobos in just a moment. I'm Laurie Skelton, here until 4 o'clock today. Jason Heilman is getting ready for Drive Time Classics in Milwaukee from 4 until 7 o'clock this evening.
1: My name is John Udell. 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
0: Brass music from 1926 to move a little forward this afternoon. Something from Hector Villa-Lobos, a coro, Portuguese for weep or cry. It's come to refer to music played by an ensemble of street performers improvising on African and European instruments. Hector Villa-Lobos wrote a series of coros for different instrument combinations, with the ensembles growing larger throughout the series. Coros number 4, 3 horns and 1 trombone. This afternoon's performers include horn soloist Thomas Triddle and trombonist Jesse Sadock.

0: Chorus No. 4 from 1926, a work for brass from Héctor Villa-Lobos, the brass ensemble in this case including horn soloist Carlos Gomez de Oliveira and trombonist Jesse Seduck. In just a moment, one of the string symphonies of Mendelssohn on Wisconsin Public Radio.
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0: From 1823, when the composer was 14, Mendelssohn's String Symphony No. 9 in C major. Technically, an assignment from his composition teacher, but the 12 string symphonies Mendelssohn wrote were intended for up to 8 players and would have been part of Mendelssohn family entertainments shared with friends. Despite the minor key slow introduction, the work is in C major, a performance now from the Amadeus Chamber Orchestra on WPR Music.

0: A performance from the Amadeus Chamber Orchestra from 1823, Mendelssohn's String Symphony No. 9 in C major. I'm Laurie Skelton. Thank you for joining me this afternoon. Jason Heilman has the music after the 4 o'clock news. Now, Jason, you're starting the afternoon with Vivaldi's Summer, but for those of us who are just a little bit up to our ears in summer already, what else you got?
1: Well, we also have a little piano piece by Isaac Albéniz. He's a composer we know for his Spanish music, and especially his suite exploring all the sounds of the Iberian Peninsula. But this is a different piece. This is something that he wrote for a New Year's Eve party, and he gave it the appropriate title, Champagne Waltz. And I think the music lives up to its name. So we're going to have an early New Year's Eve toast coming up this hour.
0: Can we call it cava instead of champagne?
1: Sure.
0: But you also are going to backtrack a little bit. Wonderful piece by Norman De La Joya.
1: And this is a piece that has a Christmas connection, although we kind of tend to forget about it. It's his variance on a medieval tune. It's a classic in the band repertoire for 6 decades. You can hear it any time of year, but the medieval tune in question is In Dulce Jubilo, the Latin Christmas carol from the 1300s that we tend to know as Good Christian Men Rejoice. But I actually think the variance by Norman De

0: LaJoie are a little more medieval than Christmassy, and we're going to hear it later this hour.
1: We're also, for those who are considering the weather to be a bit evil, a goblin's dance.
0: That's right. It's actually from a Halloween album by Rachel Barton Pine, and we're going to hear that goblin dance from Antonio Bazzini and more coming up after this news.
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1: Live from NPR News in Washington, I'm Janine Herbst. Three confirmation hearings took place on Capitol Hill today. President Trump's nominee to be the director of the CDC, Dr. Erica Schwartz, struggled today to convince senators she'd stand up to Health Secretary Robert F. Kennedy Jr. Republican Senator Bill Cassidy questioned whether she'd be able to act independently from political appointees for the good of the people.
2: Will you have the ability and the firmness to stand up to that political meddling, to say, no, that's wrong and this is right?
3: Chairman, you have my assurances that I will continue to lead by my integrity. I will never compromise on the science. I will always, always have the public's health in mind.
1: Acting Attorney General Todd Blanche also confronted skeptical questions today over the creation of a fund to compensate allies of President Trump and the tax audit immunity deal for Trump and his family. Meanwhile, Trump's nominee to head the U.S. intelligence community is Jay Clayton, currently the U.S. Attorney for the Southern District of New York. At his confirmation hearing today, Democrats repeatedly grilled him on the president's claim of fraud in the 2020 presidential election, as NPR's Greg Myrie reports.
4: Several Democratic senators asked Jay Clayton, the nominee for Director of National Intelligence, who won the 2020 election. Clayton said Joe Biden was certified as president, but didn't say outright that Biden won. The tone escalated as Georgia's John Ossoff pressed Clayton.
5: Who won the 2020 election?
6: I think I've answered the question. We can keep doing this.
5: Well, we're going to keep doing it because you're not being honest and forthright.
6: No, I'm not going to engage in the theater.
4: Republicans control the Intelligence Committee and can send Clayton's nomination to the full Senate without any Democratic support. A vote is expected next week. Greg Myrie, NPR News, Washington.
1: New York City Mayor Zoran Mamdani says he'll expand special education programs for preschoolers across the country's largest public school system. NPR's Janaki Mehta reports part of more than $67 million in new spending on special ed.
7: The new program is part of Mayor Mamdani's effort to address longstanding gaps in early childhood education. The move comes as the U.S. Department of Education works to dismantle itself and reshape special education oversight at the federal level. The city's public schools are in the process of hiring hundreds of staffers. Among other things, they would help speed up the delay families face in getting evaluations for their children. There's a focus on expanding services for students with autism in preschool, as the number of kids with that diagnosis continues to increase across the country. The program will launch this fall in 14 of the 32 community school districts in the city. Janaki Mehta, NPR News.
1: Wall Street higher by the closing bell, the Dow up 150. 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
8: It's 4:04. This is news from Wisconsin Public Radio. Good afternoon. I'm Brady Carlson. Smoke from wildfires in Canada and Minnesota is drifting into Wisconsin and compromising air quality. The Wisconsin Department of Natural Resources has issued an air quality alert that runs through noon on Thursday. Forecasters expect smoke to continue moving through the state today, heading south from La Crosse to Janesville tonight. Smoke is expected to blanket the entire state by tomorrow morning. Air quality will range from unhealthy for sensitive groups to hazardous in some areas. Northwestern Wisconsin is likely to see the heaviest smoke, with the potential for hazardous levels of soot pollution along Lake Superior. Higher smoke concentrations are all possible along Lake Michigan. The DNR is recommending people limit or avoid time outdoors. The agency says those with heart or lung disease, along with older adults and children, should avoid heavy exertion outdoors and should consider rescheduling events or moving them inside. A nuclear fusion startup in Madison is moving its headquarters to the site of the city's former Oscar Mayer plant. State and company leaders held a press conference today. Realta Fusion selected the site to host a state-of-the-art nuclear energy research facility. The site was once home to Oscar Mayer, which left in 2017. Realta has around 50 employees and hopes to grow to 600. CEO Kieran Furlong says the company spent 2 years evaluating states. He says securing up to $55 million in tax incentives from Wisconsin helped put the state over the top.
9: Other states have equivalent incentive mechanisms and programs to attract and retain companies like ours, and we've reported hard by some of them. But when we compared state incentive packages apples to apples, Wisconsin simply made the most competitive offer.
8: The company hopes to break ground on its facility this year. It will host Realta's prototype magnetic mirror fusion machine. This is WPR News.
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11: 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Here in our Wisconsin Public Radio studios in Milwaukee, I'm Jason Heilman. Coming up a bit later this hour, we're going to hear a unique take on a movement from Franz Schubert's Death in the Maiden String Quartet that's been arranged for string orchestra by Gustav Mahler. We'll also hear a wind band classic by Norman Delajoyo based on a medieval tune. Plus, we'll enter goblin mode with violinist Rachel Barton Pine and a violin showpiece by Antonio Pizzini and more. But we'll start this hour with a concerto by Antonio Vivaldi. That's pretty apt for this week, I'm afraid. This concerto was accompanied by poems by the composer, and this poem talks about sweltering days where you don't even want to move, human evenings where distant thunder rolled, and finally a torrential thunderstorm. It's Summer from Vivaldi's Four Seasons. Violinist Gil Shaham joins the Orpheus Chamber Orchestra.

We're pretty sure that composer Antonio Vivaldi wrote the Italian poems that were published with his Four Seasons violin concertos, and they're full of the kinds of details you can hear in the music, like the sounds of distant birds, threatening skies, buzzing gnats, and a thunderstorm. You just heard summer from Vivaldi's Four Seasons and probably felt it on some deep level, too. The Orpheus Chamber Orchestra was joined by violinist Gil Shaham. Here's an early piece by Spanish composer Isaac Albéniz. According to one story, he wrote it for a New Year's Eve party in the 1880s, and that's how it came to be called, the Champagne Valse. But it's also known by the name Carte Blanche, and there's probably another story behind that, but no one seems to know that one. This was something Albéniz wrote before he decided to start representing the music of his native Spain, so it sounds a bit like Frédéric Chopin. Here is the Champagne Valse with pianist Miguel Basalega.

0: sparkling New Year's Eve waltz from composer Isaac Albéniz called, appropriately enough, Champagne. You heard it with pianist Miguel Basalega. We'll hear a dramatic moment from a Schubert quartet given a new sound by Gustav Mahler. That's coming up next here on listener-supported WPR Music.
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0: 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When he was just 26 years old, Franz Schubert suffered a health emergency that required him to spend some time in the hospital. We're not entirely sure what that was, but it seems to have put mortality on Schubert's mind, because shortly after he recovered, he wrote a new string quartet that quoted one of his own songs. That song was Death and the Maiden, an evocative one, where a young woman pleads not to be taken away by the specter of death, and he responds icily, saying everything will be just fine. That melody in particular was the basis for the theme and variations in the second movement from Schubert's String Quartet No. 14. Here is that movement in an arrangement for string orchestra by Gustav Mahler. Franz Welser-Möst conducts the Camerata Academica Salzburg.

0: Early on in his career, Gustav Mahler meant to create a version of Franz Schubert's Death in the Maiden String Quartet that he could conduct with a string orchestra, but Mahler only managed to complete that movement. The rest of the piece was finished by other scholars when Mahler's sketches were rediscovered in the 1980s. You just heard Mahler's version of the second movement from Schubert's D minor string quartet with Camerata Academica Salzburg, led by Franz Welser-Most. We hear a little Christmas in July and maybe even a taste of Halloween coming up next on WPR Music.
1: 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It was very easy. 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
0: Thanks for tuning in to Drive Time Classics. In the 1960s, an American composer named Norman Della Gioia composed a set of variations on a chant for Christmas time known in Latin as In Dulce Jubilo, or In the Sweet Rejoicing. That same melody has inspired dozens of composers, including Johann Sebastian Bach, but you may know it better as the Christmas carol Good Christian Men Rejoice. The piece went on to become a classic of the wind band repertoire. Here are the variants on a medieval tune by Norman Della Gioia. Frederick Fennell conducts the Dallas Wind Symphony.

The Variants on a Medieval Tune by American composer Norman Della Gioia, based on In Dulce Jubilo. The Dallas Wind Symphony was led in that performance by Frederick Fennell. Italian violinist Antonio Bazzini had the hope of becoming the next Niccolo Paganini in the 1840s. Unfortunately for him, though, so did a lot of other people, and Bazzini wasn't able to make much of an impression. He did manage to write one very catchy piece for his own instrument, and that's endured since then. It's Antonio Bazzini's Dance of the Goblins. Here it is with violinist Rachel Barton Pine.

0: A little bit of Halloween a few months early, courtesy of Italian violinist and composer Antonio Bazzini. It was Bazzini's La Ronde des Lutins, or The Dance of the Goblins. You heard it as part of a Diabolical album from violinist Rachel Barton Pine, joined by pianist Patrick Sinicich. I'm Jason Heilman, and I'll be here with you for two more hours of Drive Time Classics this afternoon, taking us up to Chapter a Day at 7 o'clock. Coming up in this next hour, we'll hear an opera overture by Ermanno Wolf-Ferrari. We'll also hear a theme and variations from a piano trio by French romantic composer Louise Ferranc, plus a symphony by the early 18th century Italian composer Giuseppe Antonio Brasanciello, and more. And of course, if you'd like to keep up with our expanded playlists or find out what you heard on your drive to work this morning, just go to wpr.org/music. News from NPR and from WPR News is coming right up.
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1: Live from NPR News in Washington, I'm Janine Herbst. During his confirmation hearing today, Acting Attorney General Todd Blanche faced some tough questions, even from Republicans. Much of the scrutiny focused on a highly controversial fund that would have funneled taxpayer dollars to Trump allies who have been prosecuted for crimes. NPR's Jacqueline Diaz has more.
2: The nearly $1.8 billion anti-weaponization fund was created earlier this year. It was part of a settlement with Trump to end his lawsuit against the IRS over his leaked tax returns. The fund was killed after bipartisan pushback, but Blanche still faced a ton of questions on it during his hearing. Republican Senator John Cornyn pointed out that Trump has not agreed in writing to officially kill the fund and said the settlement is still technically an enforceable contract. Blanche confirmed that, but said no matter what, the fund is dead.
3: There's no fund. So the results of such litigation, whatever it would be, wouldn't be a revival of the fund.
2: But Cornyn said he is not convinced and that he's not sure he will vote to confirm Blanche. Jacqueline Diaz, NPR News.
1: Maine Governor Janet Mills called on Congress to dramatically reform immigration and customs enforcement after 25-year-old Johann Sebastian Duran Guerrero was shot by agents in the city of Biddeford this week. Maine Public's Michael Livingston has more.
4: In a letter sent to Maine's congressional delegation this week, Mills claimed Congress has failed to pass any substantial oversight of ICE despite numerous killings by agents. She suggested reforms such as banning ICE agents from covering their faces, requiring them to identify themselves, wear body cameras, and implement better training. If that doesn't happen, she wrote, the agency should be abolished.
5: We'd like to see more aggressive action on the part of the Congress to protect the lives of people across this country, not just in Biddeford, not just in Maine, but everywhere.
4: Several Democrats seeking to challenge Maine Senator Susan Collins for her seat say they'll work to abolish the agency if elected. Federal and state law enforcement are still investigating the shooting as of Wednesday. For NPR News, I'm Michael Livingston in Portland, Maine.
1: Inflation at the wholesale level cooled last month. NPR's Scott Horsley reports on the latest inflation data from the Labor Department.
6: Prices at the wholesale level in June were up 5.5% from a year ago. That's a smaller annual increase than the previous month. Wholesale prices actually dipped between May and June by 0.3%. Retail prices showed a similar decline last month, thanks in part to falling gasoline prices. Renewed tensions in the Strait of Hormuz, however, are once again pushing gas prices higher. AAA says the average price of regular gas rose 3 cents a gallon overnight, while diesel prices jumped by a nickel a gallon. Scott Horsley, NPR News, Washington.
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7: It's 5:04. This is news from Wisconsin Public Radio. Good afternoon. I'm Brady Carlson. A former Milwaukee police officer charged with criminal misconduct for misusing the department's license plate reader system has been sentenced to probation and a fine. Prosecutors say Josue Ayala used the reader system nearly 200 times to check the locations of vehicles of a person he was dating and their ex last year. Fox 6 Milwaukee reports Ayala pleaded guilty in June to a count of misdemeanor attempted misconduct in office. Today, a judge sentenced him to 1 year of probation and a $500 fine. Ayala said during sentencing that he wanted to take, quote, accountability for the poor judgment that I exercised and my actions that brought me before the court. Milwaukee police said in May that the department had put in place a new audit process to catch possible misuse of the system. Last week, authorities announced a charge against an internal affairs detective who had allegedly tracked the vehicles of two people using the same system. A nuclear fusion startup in Madison is set to move its headquarters to the site of the city's former Oscar Mayer plant. State and company leaders held a press conference today. Rialto Fusion selected the former Oscar Mayer headquarters for its nuclear energy research facility. The site closed in 2017. Rialto has around 50 employees and hopes to grow to 600. Governor Tony Evers says new sales and use tax exemptions signed into law this year will help make Wisconsin a leader in fusion technology.
8: Here in Wisconsin, we are engaging in groundbreaking research and applying it to real-life issues. That vision is what brings all of us here today and drives the fusion industry forward.
7: The company says it secured up to $55 million in incentives from the state and city. This is Wisconsin Public Radio News.
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10: Welcome back to Drive Time Classics for your Wednesday afternoon here on WPR Music, broadcasting from our Wisconsin Public Radio studios in Milwaukee's Brewery District. I'm Jason Heilman. Coming up a little later this hour, we'll visit Italy with a young Richard Strauss and hear his musical impression of the ruins of ancient Rome. We'll also hear the finale from a violin concerto by Wolfgang Amadeus Mozart, plus a haunting melody from a cinematic family drama that only seems to be an outer space adventure, and more. But we'll start this hour with the overture to an opera by the early 20th century Italian composer Amano Villaferrari. The opera was inspired by a comic play from 17th century Spain and author Lope de Vega about a simple woman who becomes wise in the ways of the world thanks to the power of love. The opera is La Dama Boba, and here is the overture by Ermanno Villaferrari. Gianandrea Nocera conducts the BBC Philharmonic.

The title of that opera doesn't really translate so well into English, so we've given it names like The Foolish Lady or A Woman of Little Sense. But for composer Ermanno Vilfarrari, it was La Dama Boba. You just heard the overture with the BBC Philharmonic led by conductor Gianandrea Noseda. When Louise Ferranc was named a professor of piano at the Paris Conservatoire in the mid-19th century, she suddenly had enough time and freedom to pursue her other musical passion, composing. Later on, Ferranc would write increasingly ambitious pieces, including a set of three symphonies, but her earlier compositions were mostly pieces that she could play, either alone or, in this case, with her colleagues. This is a highlight from one of the first compositions Louise Ferranc wrote after joining the conservatory faculty. It's the second movement from her Piano Trio No. 2 in D major in the form of a theme and variations.

0: Louise Ferranc may have been a French composer, but her musical tastes were pretty Germanic, and I think you could hear hints of Schubert and Mendelssohn in that second movement from Ferranc's Piano Trio No. 2 in D major. It was performed by violinist Alexandre Pascal, cellist Heloise Luzzatti, and pianist Cilia Onato Bensaid. We hear an Italian symphony and a symphonic poem about Italy. They're both coming up next on WPR Music.
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0: 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Then tune in this Saturday morning starting at 9 o'clock to hear your selection. Giuseppe Brisoncello was an Italian composer from the Baroque era who found work as a court composer in Germany. In fact, we don't know very much about Brisoncello until he shows up in Bavaria in 1715. We do know that he was briefly out of work in the 1730s when his patron ran out of money for his orchestra, and that's when he published his very first opus, a set of 6 violin concertos plus 6 more concertos that, for variety's sake, he called sinfonias. Here is one of the sinfonias from that Opus 1 set by Giuseppe Antonio Brisoncello with the Lecetra Baroque Orchestra.

Music by Giuseppe Antonio Brasoncello, one of the many Italian composers who found work in Germany in the Baroque era. It was Brasoncello's Sinfonia in F Major, Opus 1, Number 10, I should say. Violinist David Plantier and harpsichordist Václav Lux led the La Cetra Baroque Orchestra of Basel. In 1886, an aspiring composer named Richard Strauss took an extended vacation to Italy. The trip had actually been the suggestion of Johannes Brahms, who I think was hoping would get the 22-year-old to loosen up a little. But the direct result was actually a piece of music, Richard Strauss's first tone poem, which depicts four of the cities he visited across four movements. Strauss called the piece Aus Italien, or From Italy, and the second movement was dedicated to Rome, and specifically the ruins of ancient Rome, which seemed to echo imperial pomp and circumstance across the centuries. Here is that movement with the Staatskapelle Dresden, led by Rudolf Kempe.

0: A tribute to the ruins of ancient Rome and their fantastic images of vanished glory, in the words of a visiting young composer named Richard Strauss. It was the second movement from Strauss's Aus Italien from Italy. Rudolf Kempe led the Staatskapelle Dresden. We hear the finale from a Mozart concerto and more coming up next on WPR Music.
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0: Thanks for joining me for Drive Time Classics. After he moved to Vienna in his mid-20s, Wolfgang Amadeus Mozart became known as a piano virtuoso, but if you'd asked people from his hometown of Salzburg, they probably would have thought of him as a violinist. After all, Mozart had been the concertmaster of the Archbishop's Orchestra, and he wrote a set of 5 violin concertos for himself at the time. Here's the finale from the 3rd of those concertos in the key of G major with violinist Gideon Kremer.

Wolfgang Amadeus Mozart liked to call that his Strasbourg Concerto, possibly because of the origins of the little episode that breaks into the middle of that movement. It was the finale from Mozart's violin concerto.

0: Music meant to remind audiences that at the core of a galaxy-spanning odyssey, that film was really just about a father and a daughter missing one another. It was Day One, a piano track from the score to Interstellar by composer Hans Zimmer. You heard it with pianist Hayato Sumino. I'm Jason Heilman, and I'll be here with you for just one more hour of Drive Time Classics this afternoon before I hand things over to Chapter a Day at 7 o'clock, with even more classical music coming up after that. But in this next hour, we'll hear an opera overture by Hector Berlioz. We'll also hear a Baroque quartet by Georg Philipp Telemann, a piano sonata by Joseph Haydn, and more, plus a new episode of Wisconsin Life. It's all right here on WPR Music after this break for a news update from NPR and from WPR News.
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1: Live from NPR News in Washington, I'm Janine Herbst. Acting Attorney General Todd Blanche was on Capitol Hill for a Senate confirmation hearing to be permanent head of the Justice Department. It was a rocky hearing where he faced criticism by Republican Senator John Cornyn, who was defeated by a Trump-backed opponent in the Texas primary. Cornyn grilled Blanche about his role in creating a nearly $1.8 billion fund for

0: reported victims of Justice Department persecution. Blanche needs all the Republican votes to get his nomination out of committee and onto the full Senate. NPR's Ryan Lucas has more.
1: Democrats are united in their opposition to Blanche's nomination. They say he's weaponized the department to go after President Trump's perceived enemies. They criticize his handling of the Epstein files, the firing of apolitical career employees at the Justice Department. The list really goes on and on. But for better or worse, when it comes to this confirmation, Blanche knows he really only has to worry about keeping all of the Republican senators on board.
0: NPR's Ryan Lucas reporting. Delegations from 65 countries are expected to be at the State Department tomorrow for a conference on the rise of political terrorism. NPR's Michelle Kellerman reports the Trump administration is focusing on left-wing groups.
2: Secretary of State Marco Rubio says that far-left political terrorism is on the rise in the Western Hemisphere, Europe, Asia, and beyond. And he calls this a blind spot for law enforcement. A State Department official tells reporters left-wing violence is rising to levels that haven't been seen since the 1970s. Rubio is bringing together experts from around the world for a one-day conference on this to better map the threat and come up with ways to counter it, though many in Europe have raised alarms about right-wing political violence that is not a focus of this conference. Michelle Kellerman, NPR News, the State Department.
0: The final is set in men's World Cup soccer. Argentina will face Spain in the final on Sunday. Argentina beat England today 2-1 in the semifinal. This after fans were treated to another nail-biter victory in the knockout round. Reporter Natalie Alcoba has more from Buenos Aires.
3: This is the sound of victory in Buenos Aires after a stunning come-from-behind win for Argentina's national football team in a semifinal match with England at the World Cup. It's one of soccer's most storied rivalries between two countries that have battled on and off the pitch. They fought a war in 1982 over the Falkland Islands, and in 1986, Diego Maradona scored the iconic Hand of God goal. This time, the magic came from Lionel Messi, who set up the winning header from Lautaro Martinez in the waning minutes of the game. It means Argentina will face Spain in the final on Sunday in New Jersey. I'm Natalie Alcoba in Buenos Aires for NPR News.
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4: It's 6:04. This is news from Wisconsin Public Radio. Good evening. I'm Brady Carlson. Smoke from wildfires in Canada and Minnesota is drifting into Wisconsin and compromising air quality. The Wisconsin Department of Natural Resources has issued an air quality alert that runs through noon on Thursday. Forecasters expect smoke to continue moving through the state today, heading south from La Crosse to Janesville tonight. Smoke is expected to blanket the entire state by tomorrow morning. Air quality will range from unhealthy for sensitive groups to hazardous in some areas. Northwestern Wisconsin is likely to see the heaviest smoke, with the potential for hazardous levels of soot pollution along Lake Superior. Higher smoke concentrations are all possible along Lake Michigan. The DNR is recommending people limit or avoid time outdoors. The agency says those with heart or lung disease, along with older adults and children, should avoid heavy exertion outdoors and should consider rescheduling events or moving them inside. A nuclear fusion startup in Madison is moving its headquarters to the site of the city's former Oscar Mayer plant. State and company leaders held a press conference today. Realta Fusion selected the site to host a state-of-the-art nuclear energy research facility. The site was once home to Oscar Mayer, which left in 2017. Realta has around 50 employees and hopes to grow to 600. CEO Kieran Furlong says the company spent 2 years evaluating states. He says securing up to $55 million in tax incentives from Wisconsin helped put the state over the top.
5: Other states have equivalent incentive mechanisms and programs to attract and retain companies like ours, and we were reported hard by some of them. But when we compared state incentive packages apples to apples, Wisconsin simply made the most competitive offer.
4: The company hopes to break ground on its facility this year. It will host Realta's prototype magnetic mirror fusion machine. This is WPR News.
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7: 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I'm Jason Heilman. Coming up in about 39 minutes, we'll hear a concerto inspired by Romanian folk tunes from Hungarian composer George Ligeti, a 20th century composer who'd go on to be known for much more avant-garde sounds. We'll also hear a musical wedding present from Joseph Haydn to his employer's new daughter-in-law, and more, including an episode of Wisconsin Life. But we'll start this hour with the music of Hector Berlioz. His first opera was very loosely based on the life of Italian Renaissance artist Benvenuto Cellini and a commission that Cellini received from Pope Clement VII. The end of carnival season in Rome about 300 years earlier. Here's the overture to Benvenuto Cellini by Hector Berlioz. Leonard Slatkin conducts the Lyon National Orchestra.

That opera was not a success for young Berlioz at its premiere, but things still worked out well for him. He was able to reuse parts of it to create some of his most famous instrumental works. You just heard the overture to Benvenuto Cellini by Hector Berlioz. The Lyon National Orchestra was led by conductor Leonard Slatkin. The recorder was considered pretty old-fashioned by the middle of the Baroque era. That's when it started to be replaced by the flute that we know today. But that transition didn't happen overnight, and several composers kept writing music for the recorder well into their careers. One of those was Georg Philipp Telemann. Here is Telemann's four-movement concerto for recorder, oboe, violin, and basso continuo in A minor. Reinhard Goebel leads Musica Antiqua of Cologne.

0: A concerto in the key of A minor for recorder, oboe, violin, and basso continuo by German Baroque composer Georg Philipp Telemann. You heard it with violinist Reinhard Goebel and members of his ensemble Musica Antiqua of Cologne. We hear an episode of Wisconsin Life plus a wedding present on the piano. That's coming up next on WPR Music.
1: Ruth Harkness, a dress designer newly married to a wealthy adventurer, was the toast of New York, that is, until her husband Bill dies in search of a giant panda. Heartbroken and adrift, Ruth takes up his quest and sets off on the adventure of a lifetime, battling rivals and the odds to become an international sensation. 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
0: We'll hear a sonata by Joseph Haydn in a few minutes, but first, it's 6:30 this Wednesday evening, which means it's time for Wisconsin Life. Festivals are a summer staple in Wisconsin, from 4th of July parades to Summerfest concerts to more niche local celebrations. One small village in Winnebago County gets together every July to commemorate a unique piece of its history, the time it briefly seceded from the state of Wisconsin. Reporter Colleen Leahy brings us this story about the Winneconne Sovereign State Days.
3: Driving out of Madison one July morning a few summers ago, I had no trouble finding Winneconne, a small village just west of Oshkosh.
4: Your destination is on the left.
3: But Winneconne hasn't always been so easy to find.
5: Because we were left off the map.
3: That's Jordan Dunham, president of Winneconne's Sovereign State Board.
5: It all started back in 1967. When a salesman from Milwaukee came to town, and he was complaining that he couldn't find Winneconne on the map.
3: That's because Winneconne wasn't actually on the official state highway map. The entire village had been left off, like it wasn't even there to begin with. And that was a problem, because it was 1967. People had to use physical maps.
5: People couldn't see us on the map. They didn't know where to go.
3: So, a woman named Vera Kitchen took matters into her own hands. Kitchen was president of the Winneconne Chamber of Commerce. She fired off a letter to the governor of Wisconsin, Warren P. Knowles, requesting that Winneconne be put back on the map. Governor Knowles wrote back with an explanation. Knowles said that during the printing process, the name of Winneconne was, quote,
6: obliterated.
3: And the mistake wasn't caught during proofreading. Quote,
6: the safeguards have been established to prevent such occurrences in the future. It will definitely appear on the 1968 map.
3: That was not good enough for the people of Winneconne. So,
5: We seceded from the state of Wisconsin.
3: Yeah, seceded from the state of Wisconsin. Village leaders sprung into action. They sent an official declaration of secession to Governor Knowles. And on July 22nd, 1967, Winneconneans lowered the Wisconsin state flag and raised the new sovereign state's flag, emblazoned with nature's most infamous underdogs.
7: You can see this is a dodo bird. That was sovereign state's bird. My name is Mary Lou Schrader. I am on the board of the Winneconne Historical Society. Down there is poison ivy. So that's our flower. Over here is a stinky skunk. That's our animal. And down there is our fish, which is a sheephead. They're just not a liked fish. So they picked all unlikable things. And of course, in the middle, it's got Sovereign State of Winneconne. We like it where? Because we weren't on the map. So that's how that slogan started.
3: But the new sovereign's flag didn't fly for long. Governor Knowles called village leaders to apologize and assured them that Winneconne would never be left off the map again. That year, 1967, there wasn't just a flag ceremony. There was also a huge party. And nearly every year for the past 5 decades, the town has been continuing that tradition by throwing a 4-day festival called Sovereign State Days. all to celebrate that little moment when the Winneconne flag did fly.
8: Because we were left out on the map, everybody decided we're going to have our own parade.
9: That's Winneconne in a nutshell. If we can do something, we're going to do it, essentially.
10: They forgot to put us on a map one year, and we're real stubborn. We're very upset about that. But look, we're still celebrating it.
3: Whether they're on the map or not, part of Wisconsin or not, Winneconneans always seem to be able to find one another.
0: Colleen Leahy brought us that story on Winneconne Sovereign Days, which is taking place tomorrow through Sunday. The piece was produced by Sarah Hopeful. 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Joseph Haydn spent most of his career as an employee of the Esterházy family, writing music for the entertainment of the Prince Nicholas at the family's palace, just outside of the Austrian city of Eisenstadt. Of course, that job also meant that Haydn had to do everything he could to stay in the family's good graces, so when the prince's son got married, Haydn found out that his betrothed played the piano and wrote a set of sonatas for her. Here is one of those wedding presents. It's Joseph Haydn's Piano Sonata No. 41 in the key of B-flat major. The pianist is Marc-André Hamelin.

0: A wedding gift to the recently married Princess Maria Esterhazy from her new family's house composer, Joseph Haydn. It was Haydn's Piano Sonata No. 41 in B-flat. You heard it performed by pianist Marc-Andre Hamelin. We'll hear a modern concerto on Romanian folk tunes coming up next on WPR Music.
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0: Thanks for staying with me for Drive Time Classics. Although he'd go on to be known for other kinds of sounds, like the otherworldly chorus you hear at the end of Stanley Kubrick's 2001 A Space Odyssey, Hungarian composer George Ligeti started his career just after World War II under the strict controls of the Soviet Communist Party. That meant that atonal music was forbidden and composers were pushed towards the simpler sounds of folk music. But Ligeti knew that old Eastern European folk tunes could sound incredibly modern, so he transcribed a few of them from Romania and based this next piece on them. It's Ligeti's four-movement Romanian concerto from 1951. Jonathan Knott conducts the Berlin Philharmonic.

Composer George Ligeti thought he could sneak a little atonal music past the Soviet censors by drawing on the harmonies of old Romanian folk tunes. His ploy didn't work at the time, but now it's one of his most performed pieces. That was Ligeti's Romanian Concerto with the Berlin Philharmonic led by Jonathan Knott. In Wisconsin weather tonight, it'll be partly cloudy with areas of wildfire smoke and haze. Lows will be in the 60s. Tomorrow will be partly sunny with isolated showers possible in the afternoon. Highs will be in the mid to upper 80s. We'll have another chance for showers and storms on Friday with highs approaching 90 degrees. Chapter A Day is next here on WPR Music. I'll be back tomorrow at 4 o'clock with more Drive Time classics. Until then, I'm Jason Heilman. Thanks for listening.

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1: This is Chapter Day. I'm Jim Fleming, and I'm reading from The Lady and the Panda, the true adventures of the first American explorer to bring back China's most exotic animal. The author is Vicky Constantine Croke, and the book is published by Random House. It is about Ruth Harkness, that first American of the title. She went to China in 1936 after her husband had died in attempting what she was later to succeed at. At this point, she is with her guide, a Chinese man named Quentin Young, in the wilds of Tibet. It is 1936. When Harkness first awoke at 6, the dark and endless bamboo forest was just shrugging off its gloom and giving way to a luminous first light. It was Monday, November 9. The hunters, led by Lao Tsang, had already gathered around the fire in the field kitchen, preparing for another day of searching. Harkness had two luxuries here: the privacy of the tent for dressing, and a trunk full of clean clothes that included tailored riding trousers and sportsman's wool shirts. She ate a Spartan breakfast, and when the men were ready, so was she. At about 8, Harkness, Young, Lao Tsang, Yang, and two native hunters marched into the thick forest. Young led the way to a trap they had set, a wire noose tied to a bent sapling, but it remained empty. The visibility was poor, less than 3 feet, and the hiking in this unmapped and trackless terrain was precarious and slick. Several times Harkness fell, sometimes sinking up to her waist in vegetation, leaving her soaked and shivering. Even the indomitable Lao Tsang was silenced by the struggle. In the dense fog of the 10,000 to 11,000 foot elevation, Harkness was frustrated, hearing things she could not see. Over the next few moments, everything would happen in a blur. There was a shout from ahead, then the sound of a musket firing. Confusion. Young was yelling in Chinese when Harkness found her way to him. She gasped, "What is it?" "Baishung," Young replied. Then there was a gunshot.